0: friction for years with a number of high-profile murders and sexual assaults involving American service members. Scott Newman, NPR News.
1: Allegations of a gang rape at a Cornell University fraternity house are reigniting a national reckoning. The nation's biggest anti-sexual assault hotline says calls have spiked since the case emerged. NPR's Amy Held reports.
2: This unfortunately feels all too familiar for many, many people.
3: Megan Cutter is chief of victim services at RAIN.
2: Someone in the United States is sexually assaulted every 68 seconds.
3: But they may not think of it that way at first.
2: A survivor's perception of their own experience, it is really common for that to change over time.
3: The I Am Jane Doe campaign is letting people express solidarity. Shay Thomas is a student at Cornell.
4: This is a movement that is meant to help bring light to the issues of women who have to deal with sexual harassment or assault.
3: Aisha Matan is a postdoc researcher at Cornell.
5: Every time I scroll through it, just people talking about their similar incidents.
3: Even, she says, from 30 years ago. Amy Held, NPR News.
1: Polls have closed in Brazil in a pivotal presidential election featuring incumbent Luiz Lula da Silva and Senator Flavio Bolsonaro. A runoff election will be held October 25th if neither candidate manages to secure a majority. You're listening to NPR News. A large gray shark has captivated the attention of people in South Korea. Authorities are trying to free the animal from a canal where it's been stuck for more than 2 weeks. NPR's Anthony Kuhn reports from Seoul.
6: The 11.5-foot-long gray shark has been named Bukangi after the Northport Park in the port city of Busan, where he's stuck. Authorities have used jets of water and nets to try to coax Bukangi back out to sea, but the shark has so far ignored or dodged them all. Over 500,000 people have come to see him. He's gone viral on social media, and last week the city officially appointed him as an honorary ambassador. While tourists are entertained by Bukangi, there is concern about his health if he remains trapped in the canal. And environmental activists and marine biologists say Bukangi's presence may be a warning sign that warming seas are driving marine life north. Anthony Kuhn, NPR News, Seoul.
1: The satire Digger has flopped in its opening weekend at the box office, grossing a mere $8 million nationwide and handing Tom Cruise one of the worst debuts of his career. The poor showing for Digger comes as Warner Brothers is poised to merge with Paramount. This would end Warner Brothers' history as a standalone movie studio. The number one movie in North American theaters this weekend was Verity. It brought in $32.6 million at the box offices in its opening weekend. I'm Linda Kenyon, NPR News in Washington.
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8: From the Center for Investigative Reporting and PRX, this is Reveal. I'm Al Letson.
9: This is not a clash of civilizations. It's a clash between barbarism and civilization.
8: This is how Benjamin Netanyahu addressed the United States Congress after October 7th, 2023, when Hamas led an attack that killed approximately 1,200 Israelis and took more than 250 people hostage.
9: For the forces of civilization to triumph, America and Israel must stand together.
8: At the time, countries around the world rallied around Israel. But since October 7th, the Israeli military under Netanyahu's leadership and with the backing of the U.S. has killed more than 74,000 Palestinians. Schools have been struck. Hospitals are barely functioning. Gaza has largely been destroyed. But then in late September, Benjamin Netanyahu got a very different response when he spoke at the United Nations.
10: The assembly will hear an address by His Excellency Benjamin Netanyahu, Prime Minister of the State of Israel.
8: By the time Netanyahu began his speech, delegations from more than 70 countries were absent or walked out.
10: Order in the hall, please.
8: Netanyahu noticed.
9: Just a quick announcement. If there are any other moral cowards who haven't yet left this hall, please do so now. Thank you very much.
8: Criticism of Israel isn't limited to the world stage. Here at home, it's bubbling up all across pop culture.
11: The NFL told Houston Texans linebacker Azeez Al-Shaair to remove the name of an 8-year-old Palestinian girl killed in Gaza from his eye tape, or he wouldn't be allowed to
12: play. Macklemore was let go from the Ed Sheeran tour. He had spoken out on stage about Free Palestine.
13: Why can't Ms. Rachel talk about Gaza's dying children?
14: Oh, Jerry Seinfeld.
15: What up, Seinfeld? What up? Can we get a Free Palestine? Come on, give us one Free Palestine.
16: It doesn't exist.
8: In poll after poll,
17: they're all negative. They're all negative. Ipsos minus.
8: American support for Israel has shifted dramatically.
17: Pew Research Center, minus 23 points. Negative, negative, negative, negative.
8: And is starting to show up at the ballot box as a central issue in key races in the midterms. This hour, we're looking at how Israel has become a polarizing issue in American politics as Democrats, Republicans, and Jewish Americans reconsider their relationship to one of America's closest allies. We begin with Reveal's Najeeb Amini, who spent this summer following a state Senate candidate in Michigan, who many people still blame for Kamala Harris's 2024 presidential loss. Here's Najeeb.
18: Abbas Alawiya is 5 minutes out to an interview where he needs to have a hot subway take. He's not exactly sure what to say, so he calls one of his closest advisors.
19: Baba Mobile.
18: It's his dad.
20: Hello.
21: Hi, Bob.
20: Ahlan, Haj Abbas.
21: Kif habib al alb.
20: What up?
21: How are you?
20: Good, good, Allah.
21: A question for you.
18: And like a parent helping with their child's homework, Abbas's dad comes through.
21: Yeah.
18: His dad starts to wax poetic about the need to bring people from different backgrounds together.
21: First, he started with nature. He said, you know, in nature, the reason why the mosaic of nature is beautiful is because everything has its own color. The trees are green. A specific bird is brown or blue. The dirt is red. That's where the beauty comes from. And so he's like, you know, we need each other to be beautiful. You know, it's like in all of our colors. He's so sweet.
18: American politics has a different landscape. There are only two colors, red and blue, with differing shades of intensity. Where Abbas lands on that spectrum is somewhere close to a Mediterranean blue. It's his official campaign color. But 2 years ago, many Democrats were left seeing red after he earned the national spotlight.
22: This demonstration is the first thing you see when you walk outside the United Center. And many of these delegates have been here now upwards of 20 hours, some sleeping on the concrete overnight. And
18: when you... The night before Kamala Harris was set to take center stage at the Democratic National Convention, Abbas was outside leading a sit-in protest.
23: And I want to be clear, our party is long overdue for a reckoning about Palestinian human rights.
18: Abbas was a co-founder of the Uncommitted National Movement, a Democratic-led campaign that tried to get the attention of then-President Joe Biden. This was months into Israel's war in Gaza, which had killed tens of thousands of Palestinians and had already drawn mounting accusations of genocide. Abbas's group was calling for an immediate ceasefire, and they urged voters to choose Uncommitted on their ballot to protest the Biden administration's handling of Gaza. During the 2024 primary season, the movement won 700,000 votes across more than two dozen states. But still, there was no movement from the Harris campaign, which took the Democratic mantle after President Biden announced he would not be running for a second term.
24: He intends to end the Affordable Care Act. You know what? If you want Donald Trump to win, then say that, otherwise I'm speaking.
18: By the time the Democratic National Convention rolled around, Abbas and the Uncommitted Movement's goals boiled down to one ask: have a Palestinian speaker on stage. That didn't happen, and neither did a Kamala Harris victory in November. Many Democrats blamed organizers like Abbas for that loss. But for him, it was a moment of clarity.
21: I think it was easy for the party to brush me aside. And so the best that I could do in 2024 was say, okay, I'm going to let everyone know what happened here and I'll be back.
0: So we just parked and it is starting to thunder and rain. So perfect conditions for knocking on doors, right?
2: Why?
18: This summer, I followed a bus.

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1: We need to emerge as a three-dimensional figure who isn't just my name, who can sound like foreign to some people. And so one of the ways to do that is, if someone's not home, write them a personalized note. Hey, I'm a boss. I'm working really hard to earn your support. That's a nice personal touch.
2: I got to hear a boss's sales pitch at small gatherings in coffee shops.
3: I am a survivor of war, okay? A survivor of the Israeli government's bombs, and I am an anti-war organizer, and proudly so.
2: He spoke about his upbringing, growing up in Lebanon, and moving to Dearborn in his youth.
4: We lived paycheck to paycheck. I was a child doing this, helping my mom organize bills that we could not pay.
2: And his campaign pledges centered more on hyper-local issues, like crumbling roads, stopping the expansion of data centers, and lowering the rising cost of energy. That and how the status quo in Lansing wasn't good enough.
4: Where every time they pass a budget, we get left out. That's unacceptable.
2: Abbas is running against a longtime local official, Aaron Burns, who is currently in the Michigan State Assembly. Local party officials tell me that Aaron is a well-known and well-liked candidate, and that this will be a close race. For Abbas to win, he needs Arab Americans and Muslims to show up at the polls. But the last 2 years have offered plenty of reasons for them to become disillusioned with American politics. The devastation in Gaza continued. And then...
5: Bint Jabil, Nakura, Taipei. This isn't Gaza. This is Lebanon. And just some of the dozens of villages in the south that have been virtually wiped out by Israel in a matter of weeks.
2: Israel attacked Lebanon, where many families here have deep roots. Israel said it was going after the Iran-backed political party and militant group Hezbollah. But in the process, thousands of civilians have been killed and more than a million displaced. Through it all, the United States has continued its support to Israel. So Abbas isn't just asking people to vote for him. He's asking some of them to believe that voting can still matter. Surprisingly, this was the context for a Friday prayer at a local mosque I attended in July.
6: Do not ever hide your voice, for certainly the people who hide their voices are sinful at heart and are corrupted at heart. My brothers and sisters in Islam, we have friends from the community that are running for office. They will not be perfect, but you would not be either.
2: After some time on his campaign trail and watching hours of his speeches and pouring through his social media, one thing I couldn't help but notice was how little I heard Abbas publicly talk about the issue that earned him the national spotlight, Gaza. So I asked him about it.
1: I mean, I know that it's not on my socials, but the conversations that I'm having in living rooms, in people's garages, with community members who are living in the same grief that I'm living in, those folks don't need to hear whether or not I am sufficiently anti-genocide. They know. What they need to hear from me is, Abbas, can you win this seat? And Abbas, can you make sure to prioritize our needs right here at home?
2: Part of the concern is that Abbas is also worried about being pigeonholed.
1: I am not one thing. I don't care just about one issue. That part, like, it's really important to me that...
7: Why? Why is that part important?
1: I mean, I'm a cancer. I'm...
2: As a self-centered Scorpio Sagittarius cusp baby, I had to look up Abbas's star sign. Cancers are said to have this deep need to feel understood, not just heard, but be really seen for who they are.
1: I care about our country as a whole and the direction that it's headed in. And my experience in politics is consistently one of being put in the box of, we will call you when it's time to discuss the Arab or Muslim thing. And I'm proud to be from this community. And that's not all that I am. I'm not interested.

0: interested in being a token in the American political landscape.
1: Much of Abbas's pitch was rooted in the everyday concerns of people in his district. And for Mimi Price Miletic, those concerns hit close enough to home that she drove some 30 minutes to hear him speak at a fundraiser earlier this summer.
2: I don't know why Israel has become the pivotal point. I mean, there are so many issues in this country and in this state that we should be dealing with. And you're worried about what's happening, like millions of miles away.
1: Mimi can't actually vote for Abbas. She lives in a different district outside of Detroit. But she's on the board of the Michigan Democratic Jewish Caucus and showed up to the fundraiser in support.
2: I don't necessarily agree with everything from where he stands, but I understand why he would take that position. If I was Palestinian, I would take that position. I'm not.
1: But Mimi can't quite extend the same grace to Abdul El-Sayed, who's running in the Michigan race that's getting a lot of attention this year, the race for U.S. Senate.
2: The thing that differentiates Abbas from Abdul for me is his heart. And he's not trying to inflame people and get people crazy like I think Abdul does.
1: At this point, you don't have to be a Michigander to have heard Abdul speak.
3: AIPAC and Israel are not the same as Judaism and the Jewish people.
4: You're not going to say you think Israel has a right
5: to exist. Well, my question, you know, Casey, I think the question we all ought to ask is, does everybody have equal rights to peace, dignity, and self-determination?
6: They've called me the most dangerous candidate for the U.S.-Israel relationship. I'm still waiting for the t-shirt. Yeah, so, hey, Pat, you watching? So, a black V-neck, medium, preferably.
1: The American-Israel Public Affairs Committee, better known as AIPAC, threw some $30 million into his opponent's campaign, its largest contribution ever in any kind of single electoral race.
7: And then let's get that mic a little closer to you. Okay.
8: All right, ready?
7: Yes.
1: I sat down with Abdul in Detroit this summer to talk about his campaign approach when it came specifically to the issue of AIPAC, Israel, and Palestine.
8: People are asking two questions. What do you say you're going to fight for? And then do I believe that you're going to fight for it? The Democratic Party brand is in the because nobody actually believes that we're going to show up and fight for the things that we say we want to fight for. You know why? Because we say we're for human rights and then we watch them get viciously violated and then we say nothing. So what that tells me is you're going to back down.
7: There's another candidate that I'm following that I think you know, Abbas Alawi.
8: Mm-hmm. I mean, I think Abbas is a courageous leader. All of us just lead different ways.
7: There seems to be a palatability with Abbas. And there's a lot of the criticism of you and what you might represent of the party.
8: I think there's the impact of the different races. If I prove that you can win statewide, taking on AIPAC and winning, that is catastrophic in a way that a state senate race is not.
1: Abdul and Abbas are running two very different races, admittedly for two very different positions. In many ways, they share the same message. Change the U.S.'s relationship to Israel. When Abbas tried to raise this 2 years ago, he and the uncommitted movement were ignored. "I'm talking," Kamala Harris said, as anti-war protesters shouted during an event in Detroit. But now, it's Abbas who is talking, and people like the vice president who are listening.
0: Well, let me paint the picture. I was in my house in Dearborn, had recently gotten the news that my grandmother's home was destroyed.
1: This is not the first time his grandmother's home in Lebanon had been hit. The first time was during the late 70s, when Israel invaded the country, and then again in the early 80s. But this time, it can't be rebuilt.
0: I'm admittedly feeling down. I'm feeling depressed.
1: He gets a phone call from an unknown number, and then a text, asking if he can pick up the phone. It's the former vice president.
0: I say hello, and she goes, Abbas, it's Kamala. So, Madam Vice President, hi, sorry, I wasn't expecting your call.
1: She tells Abbas that she's been reconnecting with leaders across the country.
0: And she said, you know, there are people in your life that you think a lot about. And they don't know that you're thinking about them, but you are. And, you know, I've thought a lot about you these last 2 years, Abbas. So my response, of course, was, Madam Vice President, I've thought a lot about you, too, these last 2 years. You know?
1: He tells her about the news of the recent Israeli airstrike in Lebanon, how his grandmother's home was destroyed, and how he'd be attending a local memorial service for those killed in the strikes. The former vice president expresses her sympathies and then says,
0: "This is just the start of a conversation." And yeah, we ended up speaking again, and then we ended up meeting in person a couple of weeks ago here in Detroit. You know, there are a lot of thoughts about whether it's okay to meet with her or not after her campaign so clearly failed to listen to voters for whom Gaza was a top policy issue in 2024. I want to send a clear signal nationally that if you're interested in winning the presidency in 2028, come talk to the directly impacted families right here in Michigan. Voters in Michigan are going to want to know how you're going to prioritize families here and stop killing families abroad.
1: But first, Abbas has to win his primary.
0: My name is Abbas. I'm running to be your state senator.
9: Right.
0: Thank you so much.
9: Hello, how are you?
1: It's August 4th, primary day in Michigan. Abbas is spending every last minute trying to help get out the vote, showing up to polling sites, and making sure he casts a ballot.
0: So I haven't voted yet, so I'm going to go in and vote.
10: Okay, good.
0: I'm excited.
1: Though, I wasn't sure who he was voting for.
9: All right.
11: Any second thoughts, second guesses, or you're pretty sure you're pretty committed?
0: I will be voting for myself, yes.
11: You get the joke?
0: That's not the first time I've heard it.
9: Hello.
1: And while much of the national media is gathering in Detroit to follow the results of the U.S. Senate race, which at this point, if you don't know, Abdul won, Abbas's primary night couldn't be more different.
9: Hello, what do we have? The last... We're still
10: waiting on it. Today's votes was...
12: Can you give a readout downriver?
1: At his watch party, he's surrounded by family and aides as the results trickle in. Soon, he's got a sizable lead, and his team tells him it's time to call the race. It's almost midnight, and they're waiting on the latest round of updates. He's still in the lead, but mathematically, his opponent still has a chance. And then the unexpected happens. Word spreads that his grandfather, who he just saw earlier in the day, passed away. And what was meant to be a night of celebration quickly becomes somber. At around 3:30 in the morning, as he's helping prepare for his grandfather's funeral, Abbas finds that he won.
0: Everybody is shaking my hand and saying the thing that's appropriate to say, which in this case happens to be, "I'm so sorry for your loss. Congratulations." And both of those things being said in the same sentence is a strange experience to process. But, you know, we're trying to hold both truths that it's an immense loss.
1: At some point, you were this outlier, almost a pariah. A lot of people blamed you for Donald Trump. And again, you just won your primary. Do you feel vindicated?
0: The honest to God truth, Najib, is I don't want to, there is no consolation for me. There's no satisfaction in, I was right and you were wrong. I knew that. I will feel vindicated when we have the policy change. When I and other people like me across this country who want a politics of peace and not endless war are successful in changing the policy of our country, then I will feel vindicated.
1: Abbas is now running against two candidates in the general, Republican Harry Sawicki and Working Class Party candidate Larry Betts. Because his district is usually a Democratic stronghold, he's expected to win. There's a line in the Islamic faith, "With hardship comes ease." For Abbas, he left the Democratic convention in 2024 utterly defeated and dismissed. Now, 2 years later, he's on the verge of entering elected office to represent a community that knows hardship, both in Michigan and abroad. He's hoping his experience will bring his community ease.
0: For
13: From New York to Pennsylvania, Colorado, Minnesota, and California, progressive candidates critical of the U.S.-Israel relationship have won their primaries. And now there's a rift within the Republican Party.
14: Should we be funding any country? And if so, to what extent? But I do think to the extent that we are funding Israel should not be happening.
13: Republicans and Israel, next on Reveal.
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0: From the Center for Investigative Reporting and PRX, this is Reveal. I'm Al Letson.
1: I'm not your cookie-cutter conservative Republican.
0: Alicia Morales is a 21-year-old student, a senior at St. Mary's College in Notre Dame, studying politics with a minor in Spanish.
1: I'm a proud Christian, that Jesus is my Lord and Savior. I'm definitely the kind of woman who believes in roles in the family. I don't always agree with conservative viewpoints on LGBTQ issues.
0: And she doesn't agree with Republicans' unwavering support of Israel. Israel's response to the October 7th attacks made it a lot harder for her to align with the Republican Party of today.
1: There has to be a cutoff. There has to be some kind of guideline. And the devastation that we are seeing is not okay. It has to stop.
0: And she also questions the war with Iran. Alicia says she never saw that coming when she voted for Donald Trump in 2024.
1: I think with the whole America First agenda, if we're spending more time on foreign entanglements than we are about the housing crisis, the immigration crisis, education crisis, and all of these other crises we have here at home, then that's a problem.
0: Alicia's not alone. She's part of a growing faction in the Republican Party that's asking, are we America first or Israel first?
1: Should we be funding any country? And if so, to what extent? But I do think to the extent that we are funding Israel should not be happening.
0: Reveal's Najeeb Amini wanted to understand how Republicans are grappling with America's changing opinions on Israel and what it might mean for the future of U.S. aid to the country.
2: A key memorandum of understanding between the U.S. and Israel is expiring in 2028. It's basically an agreement where the U.S. provides $3.8 billion per year in economic and military aid to Israel for 10 years. When it was signed, the idea of supporting Israel didn't seem controversial. Now, support, even amongst Republicans, has taken a noticeable plunge.
3: The net favorability of Israel with moderate liberal Republicans, negative territory, minus 9 points. That's a 35-point shift in just 4 years' time, with moderate liberal Republicans shifting away from Israel.
2: Israeli Prime Minister Benjamin Netanyahu is no stranger to those polls. He's acknowledged them in past interviews, but it remains unclear whether he had them in mind when he shared this startling proposition with The Economist earlier this year.
4: I want to taper off the military aid within the next 10 years. That's not saying that I don't want to fight for the allegiance and support of the American people. I do. You have to be crazy not to.
5: It's not. You want to taper it off to zero within 10 years?
4: Yes.
5: That would be a very dramatic shift.
4: Well, it's in the works.
2: But then in February, Netanyahu got something he's been advocating for decades, a U.S.-backed war with Iran. Netanyahu wasn't the only one pleased with the outcome.
6: Amazingly, they're hitting countries that were...
7: Look what we've done here.
8: I know.
7: I almost cried.
8: Yeah.
2: That's Senator Lindsey Graham, watching President Trump on Fox News, talking about the beginning of the Iran war. A documentary crew released early footage to news outlets that showed how Graham responded as the news broke.
7: I mean, like, how long have we been pushing this?
9: Well, I mean, you've been pushing this for years, right?
7: Right. It's here. I talked to Trump this morning.
9: It's literally.
7: Well, he's Jack. Yeah. It's the best thing I've ever done. He loves blowing stuff up. So.
2: Graham's jubilation might have been an extreme response, but the overwhelming majority of Republicans in Congress have been supportive of President Trump's war in Iran, much to the dismay of influential, albeit controversial, conservative voices like Candace Owens.
10: They've all said don't do this except for Israel, and you're a slave to Israel, Trump.
2: But when it comes to congressional Republicans, you rarely hear the same kind of disagreement outside a few voices.
11: Why are we going to war with Iran?
2: Like Kentucky Representative Thomas Massey.
11: We owe our military service members a clear mission. And American families in my district want to know how this is going to help them pay for groceries.
2: Massey has become something of a foil to the Trump administration. He's repeatedly been willing to break with his own party, most prominently over the Epstein files. But he's also challenged Trump over the war in Iran and America's relationship with Israel. And so Trump backed Massey's opponent.
8: MAGA is most of the Republican Party. The rhinos are gone to a large extent. A few of them are still left, so hopefully we get rid of one tonight in the form of Tom Massey, who's horrible.
2: Pro-Israel groups and donors spent more than $10 million supporting Massey's opponent, Ed Gallrein, in a race that quickly became the most expensive House primary election on record. Here is Massey on election night, giving his concession speech.
8: I would have come out sooner, but I had to call my opponent and concede, and it took a while to find Ed Gallrein in Tel Aviv.
2: But for Massey, there was a silver lining in his defeat.
8: We have the younger demographic. We
2: Pre-election polls showed Massey running far ahead of his opponent among millennials and Gen Z voters. And while he ultimately lost, that support reflects a broader generational divide. Take Alicia Morales, who we heard from earlier.
12: I wish more Republicans were like him. I wish more elected officials would vote like him.
2: Massey may have lost his seat, but the younger Republicans who were drawn to his politics don't seem to be going anywhere. At least according to a Pew Research poll, a majority of Republicans under the age of 50 no longer view Israel favorably.
13: How does invading Iran actually benefit the United States? It doesn't. How does aiding and abetting what I would call genocide in Gaza benefit the United States? It doesn't. It tarnishes our name and wastes our resources, and it is a moral stain on the United States.
2: Kurt Mills has been watching the generational divide closely. He is the executive director of the American Conservative, a magazine founded more than two decades ago to challenge the Republican establishment over the Iraq War that followed 9/11. Ever since, it's tried to push the party toward a less interventionist, more America-first foreign policy. Kurt thinks establishment Republicans are getting the war with Iran all wronged.
13: The Iran war is not good for the Republican Party. They are pushing forward, at least publicly, pretty belligerently. And I think it's a spiritual commitment for a generation of Republican lawmakers and policy minds.
14: What do you mean by spiritual?
13: I think they believe in Israel almost more than they believe in the United States.
2: Earlier this summer, I went to Washington, where senators gathered in the Capitol Rotunda to pay their respects to Lindsey Graham, who passed away at the age of 71. He was one of Israel's fiercest allies in Washington. And after his memorial, I tried to talk to a few Republican senators about whether Graham's passing marks the end of an era of unconditional support for Israel. I caught Senators Tommy Tuberville of Alabama, Steve Daines of Montana, and Roger Wicker of Mississippi.
15: We have more people than Lindsey here that's on Israel's side.
16: His legacy will continue through many of us who stand strong with Israel.
17: Do you think it marks the end of an era for congressional support of Israel with his passing?
15: Not at all, no.
17: Why not?
15: There's strong support for Israel.
2: As the elevator marked Senators Only closed in front of me, I headed outside, where I found one of the great orators of the Senate.
18: I'm good, man. How are you?
2: Senator John Kennedy of Louisiana, who coined the term Lululenins in response to the surging wave of progressive candidates winning Democratic primaries. And I asked him the same question.
18: Lindsey was a good friend of Israel, but Israel has a lot of good friends in the United States Congress. I'm one of them.
17: Does it concern you about the growing rift between where American public support is around Israel and where congressional support is?
18: I haven't seen any poll.
17: There's been a 60-point swing in the past 8 years.
18: Yeah, I rest my case. I haven't seen any credible polling. But sometimes the majority, if that exists, if this poll is accurate, sometimes the majority just means all the fools are on the same side.
13: I think he's an actor. He plays a yokel.
2: Kurt, with the American Conservative, didn't have the kindest words for Senator Kennedy or the rest of the Republicans who currently hold power.
13: There's an old guard in Washington that wants to sing from the old hymn sheet of what they were used to in the 80s, 90s, and 2000s.
2: For now, Trump remains president, and he's why Kurt says more elected officials in office aren't openly criticizing Israel or the Iran war. But what happens after Trump remains an open question.
13: I think people are deluding themselves if this is not going to be a major topic at this point.
2: Is the Republican Party headed towards a civil war over this issue?
13: I think very, very likely.
2: Kurt says the lines will be drawn between the Republican establishment, which backs Israel, and a younger America First wing that's increasingly skeptical of it. But this younger and growing wing has also faced accusations of anti-Semitism, complicating this movement's growing criticism of Israel.
13: Some people would accuse speciously me of speaking anti-Semitically, which I'm not, and I thoroughly reject. It is an argument meant to shut down thought and debate and scare people, and it is an argument that worked for generations but is not working anymore.
2: But for now, establishment Republicans still hold the power, and this is how they're showing their unwavering support. Representative Ronnie Jackson of Texas introduced a bill in Congress, making the case for a new, closer partnership with Israel.
19: Our current memorandum of understanding must transition from a model that started out as Israel being an aid recipient to one now of a true strategic partner.
2: In other words, instead of continuing a relationship where Israel simply receives $3.8 billion in U.S. military aid every year, this proposal would move toward a more permanent partnership, integrating the American and Israeli militaries and defense industries.
19: The vehicle by which we get it out of committee in the House and the Senate, which is nice, will be the NDAA.
2: The NDAA is the National Defense Authorization Act, the bill that determines the country's defense priorities. This U.S.-Israel partnership was first proposed as standalone legislation, but the House ultimately folded it into this year's defense bill. Critics like Thomas Massie say it's an easier way to get Congress to approve something this controversial.
20: That provision would enmesh, synchronize, integrate, whatever word you want to use. It's still an encumbrance and an entanglement that I think, honestly, is treasonous.
2: And in July, the bill came up for a vote in the House.
10: On this vote, the yeas are 216, the nays are 212, the bill is passed. Without objection, a motion to reconsider is laid on the table.
2: For younger Republicans, this vote exemplifies the disconnect between where they stand and how their representatives vote. Take Alicia Morales. She finds this provision especially problematic because just a month before the House passed the bill, reports came out of the Pentagon that Israel had been stepping up its surveillance of top U.S. officials. And so the Department of Defense raised Israel's counterintelligence threat level to critical, its highest designation.
1: I mean, you have one part of the government saying there's a critical threat assessment and we're worried about the surveillance. The other one is saying, but I opened the door and they have every kind of access as they want to this part of the government, even though they were trying to spy on us earlier.
2: Ultimately, she sees this bill and the U.S. relationship with Israel like a bad boyfriend.
1: It's kind of like saying, why are you moving to college with your significant other in the same dorm room when you could break up halfway through the semester? One day, I'm sure at least, hopefully, we're going to break up with our college boyfriend, and that is Israel. And we're going to look back and say, wow, we should not have given them this much access to our lives. Or maybe we should have set some better boundaries.
0: Coming up, how more and more Jewish Americans are distancing themselves from one of the largest pro-Israel organizations in America, AIPAC.
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22: I'm Evan Dawson. Monday on The Next Connections, we're talking data centers. In particular, we're talking about the debate over a proposed expansion of a data center on Seneca Lake and the debate in the community about that. We'll talk about what the company says. We'll talk about what local government has said about it and what those who are opposing the data centers are saying. We'll welcome your voice as well Monday.

0: From the Center for Investigative Reporting and PRX, this is Reveal. I'm Al Ledson.
1: We're going to take some questions. Could you please raise your hand if you have a question and say your name?
0: A day before Abdul El-Sayed won the Michigan Democratic primary for Senate, Reveal's Najib Amini asked him about AIPAC. The American-Israel Public Affairs Committee spent north of $30 million in a massive advertising campaign against him during the primary, the most it's thrown into any single race.
2: What do you anticipate the role of groups like AIPAC being in the general?
3: I mean, look, they're probably going to turn around and spend, I don't know, another $35 million in the general. AIPAC is about one thing, continuing to send our tax dollars to a foreign government that has done the most heinous things with that money rather than invest it here.
0: In addition to spending on political advertising, AIPAC has, for decades, lobbied for policies that strongly align with Israeli Prime Minister Benjamin Netanyahu's agenda. For example, keeping U.S. military aid to Israel flowing. So when Abdul El-Sayed won the Michigan primary, it was seen as a major tipping point. Here's host of the Majority Report, Sam Cedar, responding to the win.
4: This is a massive, massive defeat for AIPAC. Massive. I don't know what else to say about this.
0: But AIPAC isn't waving the white flag. They told their supporters they were undeterred and would fight even harder. They were ready to run a new ad against Abdul when his opponent, Republican Mike Rogers, did what seemed unthinkable.
5: Axios' Alex Eisenstadt reporting that allies of Republican nominee Mike Rogers have asked AIPAC not to advertise on his behalf.
0: Like most Republican candidates, Mike Rogers is strongly pro-Israel. Asking AIPAC to pump the brakes on their advertising support suggests a sea change, even if Mike did still attend their fundraisers. AIPAC may be the best-known Jewish-American political group, but there are others, and they have strong opinions about the direction AIPAC is going.
6: They're a toxic brand.
7: We are in a moment of rupture.
0: Reveal's Najib Amini wanted to understand how these groups hope to redefine the future of American support for Israel. Here's Najib.
8: Let's start with AIPAC. This summer, as I was seeing an increase of public criticism against the group, I tried reaching out to them. First, I asked for a phone call, then an interview. And when I didn't hear back, I sent over a list of questions. They still haven't replied. But while I was waiting for a response, I reached out to other Jewish American political groups to try to get insight into what was behind the criticism.
6: The use of power and money to intimidate pisses people off whether you're on the right or on the left.
8: Jeremy Ben-Ami has spent years watching AIPAC's transformation from within the D.C. Beltway.
6: So for 50, 60 years, it operated behind the scenes and it worked on building friendships and took people on trips to Israel and showed them a good time. And, you know, it was a completely different operation. And today it's a political enforcement operation, spending tens of millions of dollars to exact retribution on people who don't vote the way they want them to vote.
8: Jeremy is the founder and president of J Street, a Jewish American political group created nearly two decades ago with one main mission, to forge a pathway towards a two-state solution for Israelis and Palestinians. At the time, two states was the official goal of both the U.S. and Israeli governments. AIPAC was in support too. But gradually, J Street saw the Israeli government pivot away from that goal. For example, when Netanyahu returned to power in 2009 and Israeli settlements began to expand, J Street spoke out. And they continued to do so as Netanyahu's government seemed to move further away from the creation of a Palestinian state. J Street's efforts made them a target amongst older pro-Israel lobbying groups, including AIPAC.
6: So there was an attempt to sort of like kill the baby in the crib, right? And make sure that we didn't get any oxygen.
8: J Street has called the Israeli expansion of West Bank settlements illegal, citing international law, and they pushed for more accountability from the U.S. when Israeli military units are accused of serious abuses.
6: The things we were saying at the beginning were deemed so radical that we were viewed as this extreme organization to the fringe of the debate. And what was extreme? We were arguing that Palestinian rights needed to be given equal American priority.
8: It's quite the departure for Jeremy, given his own family history. His father was born in Tel Aviv, decades before the creation of the State of Israel. In fact, his dad joined an armed movement that was fighting for a Jewish state, frustrated by how slowly that was becoming a reality.
6: The argument was really about, how do we go about getting a state?
8: Now, well into his adulthood, Jeremy has found himself with a new challenge. How do you advocate for Israel, a state his father fought into existence, while also pushing for it to change?
9: We want to see the levers of American power used to move this conflict towards resolution and towards justice.
8: But for Jeremy, that became more and more difficult as Benjamin Netanyahu continued to dominate Israeli politics, pushing policies that have earned international ire, like the stripping down of Israel's judicial branch and its military actions in Gaza after October 7th.
9: It didn't just move to the right, and it's governed now by a radical, ethno-nationalist, racist minority driven by a messianic view of their entitlement from God to the land. And somehow that has become a, you know, the driver of the government of Israel. So my first emotion is sadness.
8: Jeremy has seen a dramatic change over the last 4 years. Membership for J Street, he tells me, has doubled.
9: There is a large number of people who are looking for a political home and a communal home that wants to recognize some shades of gray here.
8: But critics of the group say it's a couple shades of gray too conservative, and they accuse J Street of playing it safe. They call J Street AIPAC light, and they say that's because of one core belief.
10: Where do you find J Street being in alignment with AIPAC?
9: Well, certainly in the desire at the end of the day for there to be a state somewhere between the Jordan River and the Mediterranean Sea that is the national homeland of the Jewish people. You know, there are a lot of people at AIPAC and a lot of people in J Street who would share that definition of Zionism.
7: There's this hyper-focus on the need to protect the concept of a Jewish state at all costs, and I do think that's going to be a struggle.
8: Beth Miller is the political director of Jewish Voice for Peace, or JVP, which started in the late 90s. It's now one of the largest progressive Jewish organizations in the country, though not without its own set of controversies. Its stances can feel extreme for some Jewish Americans, including its take on a Jewish state.
7: The political ideology of Zionism, in practice, seeks to get maximal land for a Jewish ethnostate with minimal Palestinian presence. And what that has meant has been an ongoing belligerent military occupation, ethnic cleansing, apartheid, and genocide.
8: So while J Street focused its efforts on lobbying members of Congress, JVP was taking a very different approach. For example, they pressured companies and institutions to divest from Israel as part of the Palestinian-led movement for boycotts, divestment, and sanctions. And they've also organized mass demonstrations, like this September, when they held a protest against Netanyahu's visit to the United Nations. Jewish Voice for Peace has always operated well to J Street's left. For example, Beth calls what Israel has done in Gaza after October 7th a genocide, citing multiple international aid groups, academics, and Holocaust experts who have all reached the same conclusion. Jeremy, on the other hand, has a different perspective.
9: I've gotten caught up over the years in questions about apartheid or genocide.
8: Jeremy wrote about this very topic in a blog post last year.
10: I've read your blog post.
9: Yes.
10: I still don't understand. Like, are you calling it a genocide?
9: No, I'm not going to. I won't use the term because of my family history, because of my belief.
10: When you hear about what happened in Rwanda, Armenia, Bosnia, what do you call those?
9: So I don't get into the labels. I really don't like labels. What I can say is moral atrocity.
8: He goes on to say that when the International Court of Justice eventually rules on this matter, he believes it will find that Israel committed a genocide.
9: I do believe that the odds are that people, whether it's Netanyahu or who, will be found guilty under that. I'm not going to argue it isn't a genocide if people want to use that.
8: But he still won't use that term.
7: I think that he is missing the purpose of this conversation.
8: Beth Miller says using the word isn't just political rhetoric or part of an ideological debate. She says using it has important real-world consequences.
7: This is a legal term, and it leads us to the solution. Once you call this a genocide, the U.S. government becomes legally obligated to stop supporting the Israeli government, to stop sending this government weapons, to stop the killing.
8: She says this is especially important as a political battle about aid to Israel plays out in Congress.
7: I think everyone can read the writing on the wall. Even the Israeli government can read the writing on the wall, which is that we are going to be lowering military funding to Israel over time. So they're trying to kind of get around it by saying, OK, well, how do we get things in a different way? Let's enmesh our militaries.
8: The Senate is slated to vote on the defense bill this fall, which includes an enhanced military partnership between the U.S. and Israel. And while at least six senators have raised concerns about that key section, the bill is expected to pass. Meanwhile, the Trump administration is preparing to sell another $2.8 billion in weapons to Israel, including 40,000 bombs that each weigh a ton. That's in addition to the $3.8 billion in aid the U.S. sends Israel each year. Even as American public support for Israel has shifted dramatically, the flow of weapons and aid continues.
0: In November, the outcome of key races, like the one in Michigan, will determine how far Congress might go in changing the U.S. alliance with Israel. And at the end of this month, Israel will have its own election, the first since October 7th, that will determine whether Benjamin Netanyahu stays in power. This week's show was reported and produced by Najib Amini. Lou Olkowski edited the show. Thanks to Mother Jones deputy editor Daniel Shulman. Artist Chariscus is our fact checker. Victoria Baranetsky is our general counsel. Our production manager is the great Zulema Cobb. Score and sound designed by the dynamic duo Jay Breezy, Mr. Jim Briggs, and Fernando, my man, Yo Aruda. They had help from Claire C. Note Mullen. Taki Telenitis is our deputy executive producer. Our executive producer is Brett Myers. Our theme music is by Camarado, Lightning. 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We are a co-production of the Center for Investigative Reporting and PRX. I'm Al Edson, and remember, there is always more to the story.
11: Boulder, Colorado is suing two big energy companies, arguing they deceived people about the harms of fossil fuels and contributed to costly disasters.
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15: Today on ProHuman, Governing the Global AI Revolution, a show from Foreign Policy and the Future of Life Institute, we'll explore how governments can collaborate on international standards that keep everyone safe.
17: In the event something goes wrong, how do we react to it? 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
15: We'll also discuss how the benefits of AI can and should be spread equitably across the globe.
18: I think the major risk is, instead of AI becoming the greatest equalizer, and become the greatest amplifier of inequality ever.
15: I'm Ibi Caputo. These conversations and more just ahead. But first, these headlines.
19: Live from NPR News in Washington, I'm Linda Kenyon. A Pentagon official confirms the U.S. military is removing its bombers from the U.K. base targeted in a suspected terror plot. A statement says, quote, "We can acknowledge now that all U.S. bombers that were deployed to RAF Fairford have been redeployed to their home stations in the United States." The Supreme Court opens its new term tomorrow and is set to hear a landmark climate change case from the city and county of Boulder. Colorado Public Radio's Ishan Takor reports.
20: In 2018, Boulder sued the oil companies Exxon and Suncor for damages. The suit alleges that they lied about the dangers of burning fossil fuels and should now pitch in to pay for climate-driven disasters. Michael Gerard is with the Sabin Center for Climate Change Law.
21: They're not seeking an order that emissions be reduced or that less oil and gas and coal be mined or drilled. They're not seeking emissions regulations. They're just seeking money damages.
20: The Supreme Court will not rule on the case's merits. Instead, it's questioning whether Boulder's claims are trumped by federal law, like the Clean Air Act. A broad ruling by the court could hamper Boulder's case and more than two dozen similar climate accountability suits nationwide. For NPR News, I'm Ishan Takor in Boulder.
19: The Trump administration is giving the public more time to comment on its proposal for unprecedented changes to the U.S. Census. The plan would reshape the drawing of voting maps and the distribution of federal funding across the country. NPR's Hanzilo Wong reports.
22: Public comments will now be accepted through November 2nd. The proposal calls for excluding millions of U.S. residents from a census tally that, according to the 14th Amendment, must include the, quote, whole number of persons in each state. That count is used to determine each state's share of congressional seats and electoral college votes for a decade. The Trump administration argues the Constitution's framers did not intend for the word persons to include people living in the states without U.S. citizenship or a green card. Trump officials also propose cutting questions about race and ethnicity because they see a, quote, reduced need for that information, which is used for civil rights enforcement. If the proposal is finalized, it's expected to spark lawsuits, and Congress or a new presidential administration in 2029 could reverse any census changes that Trump officials make. Hanzilo Wong, NPR News.
19: Tennessee Governor Bill Lee has chosen the person who will lead the investigation into two failed executions this year.
23: Lee called for the third-party review after last week's botched execution left Krista Pike in critical condition but alive at a local hospital. The current lethal injection process was developed after Stanton's last review found problems with how the state inspected the drugs it uses to carry out the death penalty. Lee says Stanton's investigation will determine if the current protocol was followed and evaluate its effectiveness from there. In the meantime, the governor has called off the remaining execution scheduled for this year. For NPR News, I'm Mariana Baca-Yao in Nashville.
19: You're listening to NPR News. The tree that was chosen for this year's Capitol Christmas display in Washington, D.C. is being replaced because of needle cast disease. Lauren Patterson reports officials in Idaho say the change will not delay the festivities.
24: The original 80-foot tall grand fir was monitored over the summer, and yellowed needles means it didn't make the cut. The possibility that the number one choice might have been a problem is why U.S. Forest Service officials always have a backup. Zachary Peterson is a staff officer for the Nez Perce Clearwater National Forests.
25: There are plans to go with our backup tree, which is an Engelmann spruce, 76 feet tall, very similar in size, pretty similar in shape. On the Waxhaw Power Ranger Blister.
24: The spruce will be harvested in late October. The tree will be packaged up and sent on a whistle-stop tour throughout Idaho before its journey to Washington, D.C. For NPR News, I'm Lauren Patterson in Kamiai, Idaho.
19: Brazil is heading for a runoff between President Luiz Inácio Lula da Silva and Flavio Bolsonaro after neither candidate secured more than 50% of the votes in order to win today's election outright. With just over 98% of the vote counted, Bolsonaro came in with over 47% of the vote, Lula with over 44% of the vote. Lula is the 80-year-old leftist incumbent president. He is seeking a fourth non-consecutive term. Bolsonaro is 45 years old, a right-wing politician and close ally of President Trump. A runoff will be October 25th. I'm Linda Kenyon.
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2: Welcome to ProHuman, Governing the Global AI Revolution, a show from Foreign Policy and the Future of Life Institute. I'm Ibi Caputo. The year is 2026. The AI race is in full swing. Competition between the U.S. and China is fierce. Tech giants are releasing newer, more powerful models before governments can react. This is our current reality, but where does it lead to? To explore this, a group of researchers have created Intelligence Rising, a training workshop that simulates potential futures and takes the form of a war game.
3: Players, welcome to the war game.
4: We're going to simulate.
5: What happens as AI gets more and more powerful?
3: The decisions you make will impact billions of people's lives. So remember, act responsibly.
2: Intelligence Rising was recently the subject of a documentary when leading AI experts and policymakers came together to play the game. In the process, they rehearse the decisions that will shape humanity's future.
16: Yeah, so the game always starts in the present day. We open when the year is 2026, the world looks like.
2: Like it does now. A few companies hold all the power. There's talk about AI safety, but so far, little to no action.
16: And it's always based on real-world events.
2: Inbar Babrowski is the CEO of Technology Strategy Roleplay, the UK charity that facilitates the AI future simulations.
16: We target decision makers from governments, industry, academics. We aim to get to people that are quite senior so they can make decisions about the futures starting tomorrow, the day after they play.
2: In the game, real-life decision makers sit around a table. They're each given a role. Some play governments, such as the US, China, or the EU. Some play industries or companies like OpenAI or Google. But Bobrovsky says you can put someone in a role that's very close to their actual day job, or you can give them a role they're not used to, as the head of a competing company, for example, or a rival country.
16: To make them develop more empathy towards the other side's perspective and why they're behaving the way they're behaving and why is it so difficult to have a conversation and create coordination.
2: Over the course of the game, plausible things happen. There's another pandemic, or a cyber attack takes down a country's electrical grid, or there's a job market collapse.
16: And they take actions, they develop technologies, they can enact policies.
2: In the war game, each turn simulates 1 to 2 years, but everything that happens is spontaneous, completely dependent upon the players and the actions they take.
16: No game is like the others. There's no narrative or scenario that's pre-prepared.
2: Despite this, there are trends in how people play.
16: It starts as a race. The first tension is everyone on the surface says that they are willing to collaborate and they are acting for AI safety. And especially companies are like lobbying governments to give them resources to create safe AI. But in the background, they're doing things that are not so safe, from internally deprioritizing safety to espionage, stealing AI model weights and stuff like that.
2: Then things escalate.
15: The people around the table see themselves as strong. They're in a race.
16: They want to win the race. So they push on the accelerator.
15: Things get out of hand. There's a cyber attack, a military attack.
16: And 3-4 years into the timeline, they realize that events and technologies and things that are happening in the world are accelerating beyond their control. And then what happens is they realize, oh, we haven't built the toolbox. We haven't built the trust. We didn't build the coordination that we need to steer this. And from that moment, they are asking themselves, oh, what have we done?
15: That is how it usually goes. The game has been played nearly 100 times. Intelligence Rising allows real-life decision makers to test their assumptions in a safe environment and to explore the perspectives of others. Bobrovsky says that's the power of the simulations. They show people how the decisions they make today impact 10 years from now.
16: It's a fun game, and it's a very thrilling energy filling exercise, and people are enjoying it. But at the end, we have to stop and look at the world, and we ask them, would you want to live in the world that you've created? How can we act today to create a different one that you would like to live in?
15: It turns out coordination is key to good outcomes, though in the simulations, as in real life, cooperation is hard to come by.
16: Although everyone in their day-to-day lives and jobs want to create safe AI, when they get into the game and experience the race and experience the competitive dynamics, they kind of let go of safety and push forward to win the race.
15: The take-home message is, if we continue to see the AI revolution as a race between two superpowers, we all lose. Humanity loses.
16: Technology runs ahead. So in the game, we see governments and the public always trying to catch up. They deal with the impact of the last generation of AI that's been deployed, while the companies are busy developing and deploying new technologies already.
15: In the game, as in life, policy is reactive. Governments are lagging behind while allowing corporations to push full steam ahead. This makes coordination very difficult.
16: It's really hard to coordinate when you don't build trust, and building trust takes time. And when you only act on emergencies in a reactive space, then you don't really get to build trust. You just react to what's happening right now.
15: And what's happening right now is alarming. Just last week,

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1: 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I'm Ibi Caputo. On today's show, we're featuring world leaders in conversation with AI experts, asking the most urgent questions about the future of this transformative technology. Up ahead, veteran Jordanian diplomat Zed Raed al-Hussein and Brazil's tech ambassador Eugenio Garcia discuss why countries in the global south are lagging behind in the AI race. But first, let's talk about the big players. Competition between the United States and China is fierce. But if we continue to see the AI revolution as a race between two superpowers, then we're putting humanity at risk. To discuss the importance of intergovernmental AI coordination, we're joined today by Sam Ramadori, co-president and executive director of LawZero. LawZero, a Canadian nonprofit founded in 2025 by AI researcher Yashua Bengio, works to develop technical solutions for highly capable, safe-by-design AI systems. Interviewing Sam is Helen Clark, former Prime Minister of New Zealand and member of The Elders, an organization of global leaders working together for peace, justice, and human rights.
2: Welcome to you, Sam.
3: Thank you, Helen. Pleasure to be here.
2: So let's start with 101, with you telling us more about LawZero's mission and what you are building.
3: LawZero was the brainchild of Yashua Bengio, Montreal-based, often referred to as one of the three godfathers of AI. So Yashua has been an academic his entire career, and starting with the advent of large language models, starting with ChatGPT a number of years ago, he started getting more and more concerned about how quickly AI was developing. And in that period, he's been doing a lot of public awareness, working with the various UN organizations or departments, talking about AI safety and expressing his thoughts on how worried he is with how quickly AI is evolving. After doing all that work, he realized that no one was slowing down. And in fact, the major labs were speeding up rapidly. And he felt that he had to leave academia and go into something akin to a venture that was going to develop an AI methodology that is safer than what we're seeing today with large language models. And that gave birth to LawZero.
2: That the elders were being fortunate also to be briefed by Yashua and get the benefit of his deep understanding of what is happening. So my next question to you, Sam, would be, is there a world in which there is no technical cooperation on AI? Are we in that world now? What would that world look like if we didn't have any more rules and safety by design?
3: Yeah, so I think it doesn't take a lot of imagining, because unfortunately, I think we are, as you mentioned, we are in a bit of the beginnings of that world, let's put it that way. So let's set the stage for where we are today. There are five leading labs in the U.S., frontier labs. I'll use the word a handful in the

0: in China, because we can't quite tell. We know it's not 20, but it's more than two or three that are pushing the boundaries on AI and its capabilities. We're living with a Trump administration that is very anti-regulation, and then at times has even taken probably tricky positions trying to stop or prevent the states, individual states, from regulating AI, which is, you know, questionable from a constitutional perspective. And so there is a full-on race. There is not one that I've heard of these leading minds of AI that would have said 5 years ago we would be where we are today in terms of AI capability. To the very last one of them, they thought it would take, you know, an additional number of 5, 10, 15 years. They're all surprised by the speed of development. And now we're in a world where it's become geopolitical. So both of the leading countries, US and China, are not very regulation-minded. And now it's become an issue of, well, we can't let the other get to super intelligence before us, right? It's become something akin to a nuclear arms race. So we're right there, Helen. We don't have to imagine a lot. And then we can just look at what's happened in the last weeks or months around a model like Mythos, which is, for me, it's a seminal moment. I think we'll be talking about that model 5 years from now. However it plays out, Helen, we'll be looking back at this moment and saying, remember when that model came out? Well, here we are, that it is so dangerous that even an anti-regulation administration like the Trump administration is now thinking about how to deal with that and taking action a bit sporadically, but taking action. So you continue to play that out, and these models are just going to get smarter faster than we are developing solutions to make them controllable.
1: I recall putting the question to Joshua at one of the elders' briefings with him, is it too late? And he said, no, it's not too late. We can still act. So my question now would be, given that we need to act, what would technical cooperation on AI actually look like in practice? And perhaps also get you to extrapolate from that, given, as we know, the geopolitical dimensions of that, how likely is it that we can get the trans-border cooperation we need?
0: I think we can look at it at two levels. Number one, you know, when you have a technology as dangerous as, say, nuclear technology, I mean, we saw what happened, right? Even the two competing powers at the time sat down and started cooperating because just self-interest. So no use solving AI in one jurisdiction when the AI in the other jurisdiction will hit you just as badly in the future. So there's that level, which I think in my mind is, you know, high level governance of that dangerous technology, exciting, but dangerous technology. Then we're in a world now, unfortunately, it's changed a lot in the last 2 years, as we all know. I think there's an opportunity to cooperate with the countries that are not the one of the two leading, you know, frontier lab countries. And in that perspective, that cooperation could actually go much deeper. So I'll steal our Prime Minister Carney's term of middle powers. There's an opportunity to create a lot deeper alignment and solve some of our own challenges when it comes to having technology that is sovereign to a certain extent, that where we can guide our future as opposed to just be customers and unwilling acceptors of this technology in the future.
1: So come back to the infrastructure backbone on which AI algorithms are trained currently, which is concentrated in a very small number of countries. How can other countries expect to compete or build joint AI enterprises under these conditions? And what can be done about it?
0: In my mind, I think we have to create the compute infrastructure that allows us to develop capable models that can deliver benefits. These are the type of applications that happen within banks and manufacturing and our schools. And right, none of those right now are applying super intelligence, right? So they're just applying solid models that deliver, you know, very useful intelligence and capabilities. And so we need a backbone for that to begin with. When we think about the sheer size of these data centers that we're seeing, let's point, you know, obviously in the US, I would say a lot of those are pursuing the next level of intelligence and butting up against a super intelligence, some people call it AGI, right? And I don't know that we need to reach to that level, but I fully admit we are starting from a low base. So we have to go from 10 to 60. Maybe we don't need to get to 100 to be able to satisfy our sovereignty needs. And just not to create an economic dependence where the rug could be pulled up in a moment's notice. That is achievable. And again, the more we work together across nations that can share resources, I think the better we'll be.
1: At the back of my mind is the question, what drives the creators, designers of AI to want to create a superintelligence? Is it simply because it's something they think can be done? It's another notch on the belt of technological advancement. What is driving this?
0: I mean, I think you're looking at four or five individuals, and each have their own motivations. We're all complex as individuals. At the end of the day, some form of international cooperation, government intervention just needs to happen to put the barriers that we do in other fields as well anyways. That's the way around. Our lives shouldn't be dictated by the whims or the desires of four individuals.
1: So what areas of AI safety would you be most excited about nations getting together to cooperate on?
0: Well, I think there's certainly like a core base that we feel needs to happen. So in the event something goes wrong, how do we react to it? How do we stop it? You know, we need rapid action mechanisms. We need detection mechanisms. We need, how to shut things down, how to prevent travel when you know that it's happening. How do you, et cetera, while guaranteeing food systems, et cetera. I think we need that core, and nations should start thinking about that. Then I think there is the higher level, which is we can design these things differently and giving ourselves the chance. These large firms are on such a race. I mean, they just have immense capital, pretty large teams, some of the brightest minds. But I'm just amazed at how single-mindedly they are focused on the path they're on, and that they haven't carved out very capable teams with some of their smartest people to try to pursue a completely different avenue to the large language model infrastructure that is causing the issues that we're seeing today with lack of alignment, unexpected behavior, self-preservation, et cetera. So I'm surprised that that's not happening. And I think I would like to see an effort. And at Law Zero, that is our effort. Obviously, we need continued support. Raising funds and capital is much harder on a not-for-profit basis than it is on a for-profit basis. But to have these kind of alternative approaches, efforts really funded, I mean, there should be 20 Law Zeros out there, all with, I don't know, $500 million to start. Like, get the compute, get the talent. Find another path. You know what? There's less than a few. So, you know, on those two levels, I think governments should be intervening.
1: It's David against Goliath when you express it that way, isn't it? You do hear from some of the leading elements in the field that they have concerns about where it's going and governments have to act. But as you say, where is the sign of the massive investment by the same actors into safety by design? And then as the companies are in a race themselves, how likely are they to, you know, ever come with a united front on this? So it points more and more to the need for governments to get their act together,
0: yeah,
1: and move towards the international cooperation, which would see some kind of rules-based framework put in place.
0: I got the chance to see the interview at Davos between Demis Hassabis and Dario Amedei, hosted by the editor of The Economist. And I mean, there were moments in time where those two gentlemen were kind of speaking to each other and wishing for what you just said. I mean, here are two of the, you know, leading minds pushing the race. And at the same time, like in that interview, they were almost begging for international cooperation,
2: US and government China primarily.
0: Intervention.
2: So unless there's an international cooperation or understanding around this, which I think would be good, actually, in terms of things like minimum safety standards for deployment. I think Dario would agree on that as well. I think it's vitally needed. This technology is going to be cross-border. It's going to affect everyone. It's going to affect all of humanity.
0: You know, there's something very real there. And I think, you know, it may actually result in something, because at least they're relatively forthright about what's happening, right? I don't know what you think about that. Am I being too naive?
1: So I certainly hear those voices and have heard them. And perhaps the challenge back to the voices is show us more of your research budgets going into putting the guardrails around what you've created. Because at the moment you're highlighting the challenges, but governments are struggling to keep up their capacities to understand the issues and comprehend what has to be done. So, you know, come on board and help us design that. I think that would be a message back to appeal to the better angels, which aren't always present, of course. So if we thought a little more then about what the space is for countries to work together on international verification, so we could provide mutual reassurance that AI is being developed, can be developed safely across different jurisdictions. What would this look like?
0: I think we need to start thinking, governments need to start thinking at a different pace. I think, unfortunately, the world of people that understand these challenges, understand, you know, AI at a very deep level is still a very small number of people, unfortunately. And right now they're either working in one of these companies or working in universities. We have to start thinking about how we can line up a base level of expertise. And that's maybe where we need to cooperate, because I'm not sure every country will be able to replicate that expertise. You know, there's a bit of the market forces are so intense right now in terms of opportunities and compensation around the folks with that expertise. There's that very practical economic challenge right now. But, you know, at Law Zero, we're trying to recruit on a not-for-profit basis, right? We don't have all the capital in the world. But then you do also have to convince the people with that expertise that you are very real and that your intentions are very real and you're going to act, right? The last thing a leading mind in AI wants to be is stuck in a bureaucracy that's not acting while the risk around them is getting higher and higher.
1: Coming from a small state of 5 million people, the issues of, you know, capacity within government regulatory systems are always challenging. And there's plenty of states smaller than New Zealand as well. So clearly there's quite a range of countries, quite a lot, who lack the resources or capacity to participate meaningfully in joint R&D, etc. How could they contribute then, and what's the role of leading countries in the sector and enabling them to do so? How can these friendly middle powers like Canada really help drive international cooperation on this?
0: First, to the sovereignty question, I think you have to act from a position of not total dependence. That's number one. Number two, I mean, yes, a lot of smaller nations, but there's, given that there's two countries with frontier labs, that means there are many, many dozen countries without. And when you pull those together, it's meaningful. You know, Law Zero has been having discussions with a number of middle power countries, and the desire to act is almost universal. I mean, I haven't come across one that said, no, it's not a big deal. And no, you're overstating the danger and no worries. You know, like there's not one. So I would say there's a lot of alignment there already on that front. And you, like I said, you're not trying to align, 27 European countries to make the EU. You're probably aligning 100 and something right now, ones with resources that can contribute. But I think from a perspective of Law Zero, that's looking to create an alternative to technology that is safe by design and, you know, good for all. And obviously we only succeed if this type of technology is used, I want to say, across the board. Our motivation is to get as many countries as possible to come together. And yeah, they might contribute at different levels, but I think strength in numbers is worth a lot in this discussion.
1: Then we need to think to where is the forum for this internationally. We have some quite good models, for example, the UN Economic Commission for Europe has been rather good at negotiating international cooperation across the divides within Europe itself in the common interest. But at Law Zero, where are you seeing the most appropriate platform being to take the global discussion?
0: The challenge we're always faced with is the speed and the, I don't want to call it the seriousness of the effort, because I do believe that the desire is serious, but you know, some organizations work at a certain speed. I think there's just a lot of doubt, and I think we're hitting it, Helen, at just unfortunately a bad moment in time. Just when we need this kind of international cooperation and speed, the world is fracturing. So I'm going to say something that may not be, you know, with limited experience, Helen. I don't have your level of experience, not by a country mile, okay? But I think potentially it might start with a small group of countries that really move quickly and create that, you know, the flywheel on which then more and more join and away we go. My concern with, you know, existing organizations is that to various degrees, they suffer from the issue of, you know, it being too political. And how are we going to be able to attract the talent? That was the other issue I mentioned before. If we can't show that talent that you're going to get the resources, you're going to get decision-making at the speed you need to be able to keep up with what the large frontier labs are doing and the risks that are happening, and et cetera, right? Like you will not get them to come to you if you can't guarantee that. And so that's why I think maybe a more nimble group of countries then creates a platform that gets bigger and bigger over time. Maybe not a popular opinion, but I'm throwing it out there.
1: Probably brings me to my last question to you. Before we can create the world we want, which is safer around AI, we have to be able to see it in our mind's eye. So what does a world with pro-human AI look in your mind's eye?
0: I think we have to be very purposeful, right? We are pursuing this intelligence because it can do what? It can unlock what in various fields, right? And then build the future around that. I think it has to be very much our desires, what we want out of this technology are these. These are the social benefits, the breakthroughs that we want to pursue. Here they are. And that's what we're going to line ourselves up to get to. Any kind of, you know, loose framework, unfortunately, with this type of technology can get us down a path that's quite dangerous. And unfortunately, today, it just feels like it's a bit too open-ended. And by the way, I am not I come from a business background. I am all about entrepreneurship. I am all about, you know, what it can deliver to society. You know, business building, opportunity building, innovation. Like, I am very excited by that. We're in a field here where we just have to be very purposeful about what we want. And there's definitely a public awareness issue we need to solve. So there's a few buckets that we got to solve. But I mean, the outcome can be very exciting. It's like super exciting. But we just have to be able to point that technology in that direction.
1: Sam, it's been absolutely terrific talking to you today.
0: Thank you, Helen, for a great discussion.
1: You've made the subject entirely comprehensible to me as a lay person. You've emphasized that countries do have agency. We can define what we want. We need to get on with that. And we need to work together so that there's a global effort around this, as we've seen in the past with nuclear controls and other efforts dealing with the global common good, as it were.
0: It's super important, and I think it's super important that we communicate to the public about what's coming and what we need to do. And thank you for dedicating your time and experience to making that happen.
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3: You're listening to ProHuman, Governing the Global AI Revolution, a show from Foreign Policy and the Future of Life Institute. I'm Ibi Caputo. The fear of being left out of the AI revolution is practically endemic these days, as this new technology grips our imaginations and rapidly transforms our lives. And while no one really knows yet how this new world order will shake out, it's clear some populations are more vulnerable to its risks. To help us better understand how the benefits of AI can and should be spread equitably across the globe, we turn now to a conversation conducted by veteran Jordanian diplomat Zed Raed al-Hussein. He's a former UN High Commissioner for Human Rights and a member of the Elders. Zed's guest is Tech Ambassador Eugenio Garcia, the Director of Science, Technology, Innovation, and Intellectual Property at Brazil's Ministry of Foreign Affairs.
10: Ambassador, a very warm welcome to you.
11: Thanks for having me. I'm happy to be here and I'm looking forward to our conversation.
10: You are Brazil's first ever Ambassador for Technology and Innovation. Why do you think Brazil came to the conclusion it needed a tech ambassador? What was the background to its decision making here?
11: The idea that is now tech diplomacy is going global. It's not only Silicon Valley that matters. We need to have this global reach and the global approach. So when I was invited to this new position as Director of Science Technology, I told my superiors that, look, we need to have the views of developing countries included in this conversation.
10: As we start to think about these issues, it's clear there's a feeling that AI offers unprecedented opportunities for innovation and economic growth. If you could begin to unpack that for us, what does that mean in terms of distributive justice? And let's sort of begin to cover this ground.
11: This is an important discussion. In a recent report launched by a large tech company last year on global AI adoption in 2025, they identify a widening digital divide, with countries in the global south lagging behind in AI adoption across the board. This widening gap in prosperity and wealth mainly affects poor countries unable to develop digital skills and infrastructure to reap the rewards of AI opportunities. So when we think of benefit sharing from a global south perspective, we need to include the discussion on global inequality, because we remember that in the past we used to say have and have not countries, but now maybe a new divide could be emerging between AI ready and not AI ready nations. So I think in terms of diffusion and AI adoption, we need to take this into consideration, and also the risk of concentration of power in a few actors. Because when we talk about predatory data extraction, it's something that is detrimental mostly to developing countries because they lack resources, infrastructure, and expertise to maximize AI's potential. So this is a sort of dilemma that we need to face.
10: So explain to me, who are those placed in a most vulnerable situation? Are we speaking about all states in the global, so-called global south? Are we speaking about certain marginalized communities within states in the global south? Because you could well expect those of the elite circles in capital cities will somehow incorporate AI technology into their businesses. But it's likely that the people who are already marginalized are going to be even more under pressure, no?
11: Yes. And the Global South is not a homogeneous group. You have low or middle income countries in different regions, different realities. Of course, they share some very basic needs. For example, some face urgent problems such as poverty, hunger, violence, or even environmental degradation, just to name a few. The problem is that when we discuss benefit sharing, we need to include the perspective of who is leading these debates. Because if you have less attention to policy issues that are important for these countries in the Global South, it could result in less research and investment in AI applications, in agriculture, education, healthcare, and the other areas they need to invest. And there is a distinction between AI adoption, AI consumption, because users that spend time with chatbots or for entertainment, they are just consuming technology. And real adoption by private companies or the public sector should result in more productivity, better services, and concrete applications. Because in many cases, these countries cannot really move faster because they don't have enough resources or infrastructure. That's why international collaboration would be very important.
10: But I see it happening in two ways, because international cooperation with an elite business class in a country that cares little for the welfare of the most marginalized will just mean more power, more concentration of wealth, and the people who are already discriminated against are not going to benefit from it. I think what you're pointing to is a very important point, though, that this is an area of potential leverage, that a country that's making the claim that it wants to see some sort of benefit sharing, that it wants to see a more equitable way in terms of the distribution of technology and the wealth that can come from it, needs to also turn inward and ask itself the question, why do we have marginalized people? Why do we have poor people? You know, it's not all accidents of history. Many of them are poor because they were made deliberately poor at some stage. And so the question is, you know, can technology do something that traditional politics has been unable to do in many countries? And can it offer a sort of space for innovative thinking, not just in economics and business terms, but in terms of how countries view the most vulnerable within their countries? Let's say there is a distribution of profits, right, or distribution of tech. How do you ensure that a marginalized community, traditionally ignored, no means of having any services, how do we assure that they will receive, you know, the benefits of this technology?
11: Yes, I think you have a point, because when you talk about AI inclusion, they have many meanings for inclusion. One of them is, of course, developing countries being included in these discussions on AI governance that happen at the global level, but also have inclusion within the country itself. In some places, it's underserved in terms of internet connection. So domestic inequality is also real, but the benefit sharing, it's coming from most advanced technological countries because they are the first in terms of developing the most sophisticated tools and AI solutions. But in many cases, they are actually private companies, and we need to strike a balance between what they do in terms of the private sector and also the public interest.
10: But here you understand my point, though, Ambassador, that if you make the claim as a Global South country that as a matter of fairness, as a matter of basic justice, that there ought to be a fairer distribution, you then cannot stand accused for being a hypocrite for not having done the same in your own country with the wealth that already exists, that the power concentration is already in the hands of too few, and you can't be in this sort of hypocritical situation. And this is where I think your analysis is very powerful because you can say that this is a point of leverage. You use the element of demand from the global south to force changes also in the global south, but in the global north as well. People are in a vulnerable situation the world over, north and south. It's not unique. But what you're saying, this is a lever, essentially. This is a lever for change. Am I reading you correctly on this?
11: Yes, I think so, because they would need to take into consideration the political feasibility when we talk about benefit sharing. So I see three pillars. One is market-driven diffusion, the other is national AI strategies, and the third, international cooperation. First, we have the market-driven diffusion that is happening right now. Even private companies, they have interest in expanding their business and also have more consumers, clients, and then sell their products and services. And this is positive in terms of allowing technology to spread across the world. But you need to combine this with national AI strategies. And this is key for the problem we raised, that nationally each government and the institutions would need to find the best way to ensure inclusion domestically. You need to have the largest part of your populations engaged and giving access to them to technology and AI tools. But also in terms of this hybrid model, we need to include international cooperation. Because if you just see benefit sharing as a sort of philanthropy, probably this is not the best solution for developing countries. Because, of course, in the past we had foreign aids or official development assistance. I see the good intentions, but probably not the most sustainable long-term solution. I think a hybrid model is more likely because more ambitious mechanisms, such an international tax on profits or a multinational fund managed by an international organization collecting taxes, there will be resistance. And I think probably not realistic enough to say that this is the proper solution that developing countries need.
10: I mean, if you look at how the large language models work and have operated, it's basically focused on all published materials. Everything that's written, everything published is fed into the training of the neural nets, right? And as you correctly said, and I think Pope Leo also was very clear about it, is in the encyclical, you know, there's a common good. And the common good has to be diffused and it has to be distributed. But you need points of leverage to make it work. We know that in negotiations, goodwill and logical arguments couched in equity are often not enough. No? Wouldn't you agree?
11: No, yes. And you mentioned the Magnifica Humanitas launched by Pope Leo XIV. And I think it's a good contribution in terms of framing what we need to do in terms of ensuring human dignity is not lost. Because when we see AI fragmentation, there is a patchwork of initiatives, in some cases a Wild West, hands-off or laissez-faire situation where anything goes, no rules, no guardrails. And I think the major risk is instead of AI becoming the greatest equalizer, and become the greatest amplifier of inequality ever.
10: Exactly, exactly. Yeah.
11: So that is something that should be avoided at all costs.
10: No, exactly.
11: Yes, so I think we haven't discussed yet the option of open source models in terms of the AI diffusion. I think it's a better option than relying on proprietary closed systems. And this is something that is also helpful for poor countries, developing countries, that they have access to open source solutions that otherwise they wouldn't.
10: No, I completely agree with you.
11: Another idea that we can explore more is technology transfer. on a voluntary basis, because it's very difficult right now to talk about Biden commitments.
10: You are very close to these issues, Eugenio. Brazil is a very important country, strategic, big economy. It's at the fulcrum of so many of these issues itself. What do you expect to happen? And what would you like to happen?
11: I wish, you know, we could be in a better position in 10 years' time, and some initiatives that we are supporting, they maybe can help in this regard. For example, the UN has now a global AI capacity development network that would provide training, capacity building, computer resources, data sets. This is also a voluntary contribution by institutions. And in our case, Brazil, we have two universities collaborating with this global network. But this is not perhaps the only solution. We need to be bold, and we need to be persistent. We need to be creative, but also, as you said, thinking ahead, because we need normative leadership. Because if we live in this world without rules, when might is right or power is prevailing over institutions and a rules-based order that would help this global digital ecosystem to thrive. So I think that we need to invest in institution building and also norm building. But the situation right now is completely the opposite. We see a very divided geopolitical environment. So first of all, I think we need to have more diplomacy when there is a crisis. We need more diplomacy than ever. I see there is a crisis of multilateralism and a skepticism that the UN, for example, would be in a position to address global problems. So the weakening of the multilateral system is a worrying development that we should push in the opposite direction. We need to double down on what we think is right and move forwards and work with others to succeed.
10: I completely agree with you. And when you mention a game, the UN in one way is supposed to fulfill the function of a referee. The FIFA World Cup, if you ask the question, where does the power lie in the game? It lies with the owners of the leading clubs. It lies with the big leagues. It lies with the star players. But you can't have the game succeed if you don't have rules and you don't have a referee. And if the international community appoints weak referees, everyone is fouling, the normative framework isn't there, no one wants to agree on anything, then everything else flows from it. So I agree with you. I think it's extremely difficult to imagine now, when we have so many difficulties in other areas, to expect that there be a decisive attempt to create a new way of thinking on AI, even if they're frightened. And it's all the more reason, therefore, that we need people like you, Ambassador. We need people who are very much at the crease where diplomacy on the one hand and AI and technology on the other come together. I hope other countries will follow your example, Brazil's example. And I wish you, of course, all the best luck. It's been a rich discussion. Thank you so much.
11: Thank you so much.
3: 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And that's it for today's show of ProHuman, Governing the Global AI Revolution. 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I'm Ibi Caputo. Thank you for listening.

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4: The big question we continue to ask, what is the president planning? 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
5: From WNYC in New York, this is On the Media. I'm Michael Loewinger. Also on this week's show, why publishers seem to be reissuing old books.
7: I mean, for one thing, if a writer is dead, you really don't have to pay them very much for the most part.
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8: No one likes a sellout. 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
5: It's all coming up after this.
9: Live from NPR News in Washington, I'm Linda Kenyon. Hundreds rallied in Ithaca, New York today in support of the former Cornell University student known as Jane Doe. The woman says she was raped by several fraternity members at an on-campus party in 2024. Celia Clark reports from member station WSKG.
10: We believe you, Jane Doe.
11: People held signs saying essays are not punishment for rape, and we are Jane Doe. Elliot Larson is a student at neighboring Ithaca College and one of the rally's organizers. They say it's all for Jane Doe.
12: And I feel like it's really important for her to see that her community is standing with her and we're standing behind her and we don't accept the mishandling of her case by Cornell.
11: New York Governor Kathy Hochul sent a message that was read at the rally reiterating her commitment to change state laws on sexual assault and consent. More public protests in Ithaca are scheduled over the next few weeks. For NPR News, I'm Celia Clark in Ithaca.
9: Supreme Court Justice Samuel Alito may be deciding his future on the court. NPR's Carrie Johnson reports.
13: Justice Alito tells CBS News he's considered retiring from the court. Alito, who's 76 years old, was appointed by President George W. Bush. He's already served 20 years on the Supreme Court and written major decisions reversing the right to abortion and paring back the Voting Rights Act. Any justice's decision to retire before 2028 could set off a political tug of war. Senate Republicans famously refused to even meet with President Obama's nominee, Merrick Garland, because they said it was too close to an election. Carrie Johnson, NPR News.
9: Days before the first anniversary of the Gaza ceasefire, new assessments by UN agencies warn basic human needs are not being met.
14: The World Health Organization said Friday the approval process for medical supplies can last 2.5 months for Israeli clearance. And if the supplies are rejected, the process starts over. Israeli authorities classify some restricted equipment as dual use with potential military applications. But the WHO disputes that characterization, noting many are standard medical supplies used globally. Meanwhile, the World Food Program warns a funding shortfall is cutting the number of people receiving monthly food assistance to 600,000. Down from 1.1 million. That leaves two-thirds of Gaza's population in crisis-level hunger. And with winter approaching, the UN notes about 1.7 million people remain displaced, many without adequate shelter, water, or sanitation. Anas Baba, NPR News, Gaza.
9: A Pentagon spokesperson confirms the U.S. Air Force has brought home bombers stationed at a U.S.-run military base in England. It was site of an attempted terror attack. You're listening to NPR News. This weekend, some 2,000 people gathered in Big Bear, California, about 90 miles east of Los Angeles, to mourn the loss of Jackie the Eagle. Jackie was made famous by a 24/7 live stream. She died in August after receiving intensive medical care following a scuffle with two younger eagles. Madison Ament from member station KVCR has the story.
15: Bird singers from the Uhavuotam of San Manuel Nation open the ceremony at a ski resort that overlooks Big Bear Lake where Jackie fished. During the music, a plane drew J's for Jackie in the sky. Many in the crowd wore Jackie t-shirts and clutched Jackie stuffed animals as they listened to government officials eulogize Jackie. Leslie Anderberg, who watched the live stream for a decade, summed up the thoughts of many when she said Jackie inspired her.
16: She gave me peace. She was a very loving mother. I think she just made us better people.
15: Jackie's remains will be distributed to Native American tribes to be used for religious purposes. For NPR News, I'm Madison Ament in Big Bear.
9: Amazon says it's investing more than $1 billion over the next 5 years into communities where it operates data centers. The company says investments are for education, job training, water preservation projects, and local priorities. Amazon is taking these steps amid growing backlash from politicians and consumers over data centers. Many cite concerns about the major use of resources, including power and water. I'm Linda Kenyon, NPR News, in Washington.
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18: 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I'm Brooke Gladstone.
19: And I'm Michael Owinger. Election Day is now just 1 month away, but fears about November have been building all year.
20: It's absolutely insane that the biggest potential threat to our elections this fall is not Russian interference or terrorists, but our own federal government.
21: So my advice to state and local colleagues is think of the craziest scenario you can imagine, and then think even crazier.
4: The big question we continue to ask, what is the president planning?
19: In February, he told podcaster and former FBI co-deputy Dan Bongino that
22: the Republicans should say, we want to take over. We should take over the voting in at least many 15 places. The Republicans ought to nationalize the voting.
19: Which is, we all know, blatantly unconstitutional. That was just a few weeks after he told the New York Times that he wished the National Guard had stepped in after the 2020 election.
23: So Secretary Hegseth,
19: Democratic Senator Alyssa Slotkin of Michigan grilling Pete Hegseth in April.
23: If the president, who regrets not signing that executive order to the then SecDef in 2020, asks you to seize ballots or voting machines in states during the 2026 election, will you stand up for the Constitution and say no, or will you salute and do his bidding?
24: It's yet another gotcha hypothetical, which is your specialty.
23: It's not. Do we have
24: and
23: an executive order
24: under the Biden administration?
19: Sure. It's hard to predict exactly what brazenry will befall us on November 3rd, but it's also not hypothetical. Considering just how much time and energy our government has spent trying to turn election denial conspiracy theories into policy. In May, news broke that the administration had spent months trying to ban Dominion voting machines. Trump has begged and begged Republicans in Congress to nix the filibuster so that they could pass the SAVE Act, a voter ID law to combat the phantom menace of voter fraud. And, as we'll discuss shortly, he tried to get the U.S. Postal Service to screw with mail-in ballots. So far, all three efforts have largely failed, leaving his most extreme supporters chafing for even more extreme interventions.
25: According to new reporting from The Atlantic, a group of Trump's outside advisors have been pushing Trump to declare martial law in order to take over the midterm elections. We got to take a quick break.
19: Apparently, MAGA has recreated the logic from the 2004 Nicolas Cage film National Treasure.
26: I'm going to steal the Declaration of Independence.
19: The theory being that the only way to save the midterms from being stolen is to steal them first.
27: Please raise your right hand. I pledge.
19: Trump at the Republican National Convention last month.
27: That I will go out with my family, my friends, I'll do it anyway. I don't care if I'm registered or not. I'm going to try and cheat like hell like they do.
19: The challenge for the press has been that keeping an eye on all these stories also gives more oxygen to the lies and conspiracy theories. And the challenge for us news consumers, well, speaking for myself here, I struggle to know which of these election interference schemes are empty cortisol and which are actually worth my attention. Like the brigade of so-called election watchers who may be shipped out to polling sites around the country.
25: The Justice Department announced plans to send more than 1,000 monitors to observe polling places on Election Day. The monitors.
0: Well, first of all, we don't know that there'll actually be an increased presence.
19: Rick Hassan, a law professor at the University of California, Los Angeles, and director of the Safeguarding Democracy Project. I called him up to sort the plausible election threats from the fear-mongering.
0: In California, we had DOJ say they were going to send monitors to observe the Proposition 50 ballot measure election involving the question of partisan gerrymandering. And a total of 2 people from the Justice Department showed up to Los Angeles County, which is the largest electoral jurisdiction in the country. And it was no big deal. So I'm hoping it will be something similar.
19: Of course, this feeds into fears that ICE agents will be at the polls to intimidate people. What do you make of these kinds of fears?
0: The government has had many opportunities to say, no, absolutely not. Of course, we're not sending ICE agents to the polls. It's against federal law. But they haven't done that. So we have to be cautious about anything that the government might do. But the reality is, politically, what would it mean if you saw armed federal agents trying to stop people from voting? I think we would end up seeing something much like what we saw in Minneapolis. You would see a large street presence. People would crawl over glass to vote under those circumstances. And I think it would backfire politically.
19: It's interesting you say that because I was reading about reporting on internal Republican polling that seemed to suggest that pushing too hard to pass the SAVE Act might have backfired because it would increase enthusiasm, according to right-wing pollsters, among Democratic voters. So I guess a similar logic there.
0: Well, and I'd go even beyond that. You know, the logic that it seems that many Democratic and Republican operatives still seem to be implicitly embracing is the idea that if you make voting harder, it's going to hurt Democrats and help Republicans, because those occasional voters, those voters who have maybe less voting experience, they're younger, they're the ones that are going to be most affected by laws that make it harder to register a vote or intimidation at the polls. But the composition of the political parties are changing. And Donald Trump really was able to succeed in both 2016 and 2024 by mobilizing less frequent voters, mobilizing what the campaign itself sometimes referred to as low information voters. Mm-hmm. These are the voters who are most likely to be intimidated or discouraged from voting. And so I think if the SAVE Act would have passed, it would have disenfranchised a whole bunch of people, and so it would have had that effect. And the same thing with the mail-in balloting order.
19: Yes, let's talk about the roadblocks that the Trump administration has attempted to put in place to change and potentially harm the ability of Americans to vote by mail. In September, a whistleblower at the U.S. Postal Service made public a complex new system, which would essentially allow the Postal Service to verify which voters should receive mail-in ballots. That was an attempt to comply with an executive order that Trump had signed in March and would probably create an enormous amount of chaos for election officials and probably disenfranchise some voters. But then the Supreme Court stepped in last month. Can you break down the ruling?
0: The executive order that came out in March told the Postal Service to set up this rule with a whole bunch of new hoops that states had to jump through, from the design of ballots to creating lists of citizens that would be uploaded to a USPS portal. Now, until the USPS could match the names against the portal, it could not accept any ballots for mailing. At the time that the USPS and really the Trump Justice Department goes to the Supreme Court and says, we want to put this rule into effect for 2026, there was no working portal. This story got kind of lost in the media. But if you have a rule that says no mail ballots go out until you can upload into the portal, and the portal doesn't exist, then no mail ballots go out at all. And the Supreme Court, on what appears to be a 7-2 vote, said not only is USPS likely exceeding its authority in this rule. But the equities of these emergency circumstances counsel against allowing the rule to go into effect for 2026, leaving the question for future elections to further litigation.
19: The election's happening too soon. You can't be overhauling the entire system in the very last minute.
0: At the

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1: About these kind of emergency cases at the Supreme Court, not only does the court have to look at how likely is the party seeking emergency relief to succeed, but they also have to balance the equities. Look at the harms to each side. What I found that was really troubling in Justice Alito's dissent was that when he was doing that balancing, he did not mention the uncontested fact that this would have disenfranchised millions of voters. And also the government, as the trial court found, had put forward no evidence that its rule in 2026 would stop any appreciable amount of fraud, which was the purported reason for it. This was about as lopsided of a balance as I've ever seen in an emergency case before the Supreme Court. And, you know, looking at these cases over 30 years, I mean, this is just an unconscionable claim by the government that unfortunately got the vote of two of the court's justices who seem to have never found a way of disenfranchising voters they don't like.
2: Should we be worried about voter fraud at all?
1: The Department of Homeland Security issued a press release about a month ago, and they said there are about 250,000 non-citizens on the voting rolls in four states. One of those states was Nevada, and Nevada officials asked for the list, and eventually they got it. The list had 16,000 people on it for the state of Nevada. That number got whittled down to 185. And when those 185 were investigated, the total number of non-citizens on the rolls was zero. Most of the time that we see non-citizens registering to vote or voting, it's because of an administrative mistake. And it's worth pointing out, these are real problems and we need to fix them. What we saw recently in New Jersey was that when people go to the Department of Motor Vehicles there, under federal law, they have to be offered an opportunity to register to vote. And if you're not a citizen, you don't get offered that opportunity. Well, about 6,000 people who are not citizens, but who were eligible to get driver's licenses in New Jersey, were incorrectly coded as citizens and registered to vote because of a software error by the vendor that the Department of Motor Vehicles in New Jersey used. About 400 of those people ended up voting over the last few elections. Someone might be a permanent resident, they might not understand the voting rules that well. But when the government says, hey, you're registered, here's your ballot, or here's where you can go to vote, people think, oh, I must be able to do that. So we do have circumstances where non-citizens have voted. But in terms of finding modern examples of some kind of broad scheme, it's just not something that we see.
2: Let's talk about another narrative that I think has caused some fear in the media. Recently, The Atlantic ran a piece about a group of election denier activists who've been lobbying the president to seize control of the elections on or before November 3rd. In an August interview with the president, MAGA pundit Wayne Allen Root said this to Trump.
3: You have the right to declare a national security emergency for elections. And the Supreme Court ruled in 1983 under Reagan that INS versus Chadha, that if you declare a national security emergency as the president of the United States, they can't challenge it. It can only be overturned by a two-thirds vote of both houses of Congress.
2: To which Trump replied, let me just say that stranger things have happened. Okay, I'll leave it at that. Rick, something tells me that the National Emergency Act does not work this way at all.
1: No, it doesn't. But this has been a long-standing crusade by the most extreme of the election deniers. Why doesn't that work? First of all, Donald Trump's already declared a national emergency. He declared one at the southern border. Declaring an emergency doesn't make you into a dictator. It unlocks certain powers. None of these statutes give the president any power over elections. Mm-hmm. The Constitution gives the president no power over elections. This thing about Chadha is just weird. So Chadha is a case that says that Congress can't set up a system where it passes a law, the president signs it, and if one house of the Congress doesn't like it, they can kind of overrule it, what's called a legislative veto. And so the theory seems to be, if President Trump declares an emergency, Congress can't undeclare the emergency unless both houses of Congress agree, and the president agrees too, or you get a veto-proof majority. Sure, that still doesn't give the president the power over elections. You haven't gotten to the scenario that I'm actually worried about, even though we've talked about a lot of things that I'm not so worried about.
2: I think you're going to say it's seizing ballots.
1: That's the one.

0: listeners have probably heard that in California, Riverside County Sheriff Chad Bianco impounded nearly 650,000 ballots after the November 2024 elections on the grounds of suspected fraud.
1: So when I think of all the things that Donald Trump and his government might do to try to interfere with the election, the thing that worries me the most is potentially trying to seize ballots or voting machines in a live election. Back over the summer, Tulsi Gabbard, the former director of national intelligence, had the Department of Homeland Security seize Dominion voting machines in Puerto Rico. Mm-hmm. We also had the Department of Justice get a search warrant and seize ballots in Fulton County, Georgia, ballots related to the 2020 election. And we did see this Chad Bianco, local sheriff, getting a search warrant to seize ballots in the state race over Proposition 50. In both of those search warrant cases, the affidavits showing probable evidence of a crime were based on discredited conspiracy theories about how elections are run.
0: Yeah.
1: But that didn't stop a judge from issuing it, because judges typically are pretty solicitous of law enforcement. And if law enforcement says there's probable cause, they're apt to believe it. So this is a real danger. And as a Safeguarding Democracy Project, we wrote a white paper for judges to tell them what it means to break the chain of electoral custody. Once ballots in a live election would be taken out of the hands of election officials, there's no way to know if ballots are added to or subtracted from or altered. And so there are ways that judges can deal with legitimate law enforcement objectives and preventing crimes and investigating crimes without breaking that electoral chain of custody. The good news is, in modern times, we don't have any examples of a court allowing the seizure of ballots or voting machines in a live election. So this is not a likely scenario, but it's something Trump could do without thousands of members of ICE. It's something Trump could do if he finds a sympathetic judge somewhere.
0: I want to ask you about another scenario that has been covered quite dramatically in the press. The New Republic described it as, quote, the final battle for America's democracy. This involves the day of January 3rd, 2027. Can you explain this scenario and what you think of it?
1: The idea behind this concern is that somehow Mike Johnson would engineer a coup in which Democrats would win control of the House of Representatives, but his hand-picked clerk, who's an administrator, would not seat Democrats who perhaps won in close races, allowing there to be a smaller House with a Republican majority that would then pick a new Speaker of the House, presumably again Mike Johnson, and they would say that actually Republicans have won the election. This requires a lot of moving parts. It would be profoundly anti-democratic. If it happened, first you'd have to have a willing clerk of the Congress. And you would have to say that courts wouldn't get involved. And there's good reason to think that courts would get involved, because this is not Congress acting. This is a civil servant. So the court would step in. But more directly, if Democrats have won control of the House of Representatives and somehow on January 3rd somebody tries this kind of maneuver, it's going to provoke such a massive public reaction. This just seems very far-fetched.
0: I'm so glad you said that, because David French of the New York Times described this scenario in a piece from July titled, "This is What Keeps Me Up at Night." You know, obviously we want the media to shine a light on the president's ongoing efforts to interfere with our elections, but the line between dogged coverage and fear-mongering can blur sometimes.
1: We need to walk the place between complacency and panic, mm-hmm. which is a place of resilience. Like, we need to prepare, but we need to keep our heads on straight and recognize that even Donald Trump is subject to certain political rules. And also, he's been mostly obeying at least the Supreme Court. So let David go to sleep, or let him read our report about ballot seizures, and that maybe that'll keep him up instead.
0: Do you think overall the press has done a good job sorting what's worth worrying about from what's not?
1: Well, I would say for the most part, the press isn't paying sufficient attention to any of this. In Texas, because of an administrative error, 200,000 people who tried to register to vote did not have their registrations timely sent from the state to the counties to actually process their registrations. There's now a mad rush to get as many of those people registered as possible. You know, covering election malfeasance, that's a sexier story than covering election administrator snafus. take another point about Texas. Texas is one of 8 states that does not have online voter registration. And there's no good reason for that. And so these are stories about the administration of elections that affect real people that I think should be told more.
0: Rick, thank you very much.
1: Thank you.
0: Rick Hassan is a law professor and director at the Safeguarding Democracy Project at the University of California, Los Angeles. Coming up, everything old is new again, at least when it comes to the world of book publishing.
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0: This is On the Media. I'm Michael Owinger.
1: And I'm Brooke Gladstone. We've been led to believe that readers crave what's hot off the press, scalding with urgency, blistering with revelations. But when it comes to the publishing industry, the data tell a different story. According to Circana BookScan, around 70% of books sold were published more than a year ago, a figure that's crept up nearly 10% since 2019. The LA Review of Books launched a column this year called Second Impressions, dedicated to reissued or secondhand fiction. Meanwhile, book talkers love to unearth a tome buried in the backlist, like I Who Have Never Known Men by the Belgian author Jacqueline Hartman, who died in 2012.
2: This is a French language novel from the 1990s. It went out of print eventually. Most books do.
1: Mark Krotoff is the publisher and co-editor of the literary magazine N Plus One.
2: It was reissued in 2022 by the small press Transit, which is a fantastic independent press out of the Bay Area. And this book that had already existed for almost 30 years suddenly really took off.
1: Somewhere along the way, Hartman's novel became a favorite on TikTok. And by the summer, the book had sold more than 800,000 copies.
3: Let's talk about an extremely popular book, I Who Have Never Known Men by Jacqueline Hartman. This is a translation from French, and I would consider it dystopian fiction.
4: Welcome back, bitches. We have another book review for you today. I Who Have Never Known Men, which is a little ironic that a man is, you know, going to give a review on this, but hey, what the hell?
1: For N Plus One, Mark and his co-editor Lisa Borst examined the new old book trend, what it reveals about the challenges facing literary novelists today, and what kind of books seem to benefit.
2: You know, I think part of what we're talking about with this reissue phenomenon is some sense of resonance between the content of these books and the lives of the younger readers who were excited about them.
1: How do you account for the Penguin Classics edition of Dostoevsky's White Nights about a lonely young man in St. Petersburg? As you say, it's an even more left-field candidate for virality.
5: I saw one tweet that said, you think you know love, and then you read Dostoevsky's White Nights.
1: Now it's available as an audiobook narrated by a guy from Bridgerton.
6: It was a wonderful night. The kind of night, dear reader, which is only possible when we're young. The sky was so starry, it was such a bright sky that looking at it, you could not help but ask yourself, is it really possible for bad-tempered and capricious people to live under such a sky?
2: One way to account for it is that it's not quite as short as a TikTok video, but you can definitely read it in one sitting and be moved. I don't mean to discount the literary merits at all, but that just is a fact. I think that Russian literature and to some extent Soviet literature still carries this imprimatur of literariness. You can be 18 years old and understand what a quote-unquote Russian novel means and can use that as a stand-in for a certain kind of seriousness.
1: So we've been talking about this vibe shift among readers. But obviously, a trend is taking shape in the publishing world. The New York Review of Books is a stalwart of the new old book world. I've gone ape when they have their big sales. They're such pretty editions. You've noticed a new group of imprints following the New York Review of Books trail and indie houses that are dedicated into breathing life into older works. Hagfish, which you say focuses on spiky and offbeat novels by women. Doubleday is part of the publishing conglomerate Penguin Random House. It just debuted its first collection. That was this past July from its new imprint, Outsider Editions. Does that have a certain consistent flavor?
2: There's clearly a particular interest on the part of Outsider Editions in representing writers who are not white, not necessarily American. I don't mean to totally generalize, but a lot of the kind of reissue trends do tend toward dead white people. One of the first couple titles they published was a really beautiful and intense memoir by the writer Jean Said Makdisi called Beirut Fragments.
7: How can I collect it all into one volume? The years of pain, of watching a world collapse while trying to stave off that collapse. The layers of memories and hopes, of tragedy and even sometimes comedy, of violence and kindness, of courage and fear. Above all, how can I express my strange love for this mutilated city?
2: The other thing that I think is really exciting about Outsider in particular is that some of the books are newer books from the 21st century. That's always been something that I've felt is really missing. A lot of exciting stuff falls out of circulation very quickly and deserves to be revisited, not like 60 years from now. I don't know, maybe much sooner. I mean, I felt as a book editor myself, you publish something amazing and hope it gets an audience. And sometimes it does. And most times it doesn't, because that's the way of the world. But why not give readers an opportunity to come back to that book maybe a decade or two from when it was first published? And maybe that's enough time to create a whole new audience.
1: Why is it so hard right now for a new writer to publish a literary novel?
2: Books, unlike other creative industries that have seen the systematic race to the bottom, books are still just like such a variegated product. It is very hard to scale and replicate book publishing in a way that one can kind of replicate other industries. That's not to say that every book is its own special snowflake, but it is to say that when you're doing publishing right, you have to develop new audiences every time. You have to kind of create new strategies, kind of build the thing from scratch. Now, of course, in kind of genre publishing and in publishing where each book is a little more iterative, where the audience is built in, that's less the case. But in literary publishing, which is really what we're talking about, I think, you still run into this kind of interesting and lovely challenge of variegation. And so even in these companies that are more profit-oriented, more concerned with the bottom line, they can't quite reduce the effort to zero either.
1: So I'm wondering why publishers are investing in the reissue. Is the reissue taking the place of the mid-list author, the author that used to get a contract because the publishing house knew that they could make their profit from their blockbusters?
2: It's not a one-to-one substitution. The reissue tendency, I think it's pretty distinct. I mean, for one thing, if a writer is dead, you really don't have to pay them very much for the most part. And I don't mean that glibly. It just simply is the case. For reissue publishing, the investment is, for the most part, really going to be pretty small. Mm-hmm. And it means that you can kind of try more stuff out. And if it works, great. But if it doesn't, you know, it just doesn't affect the bottom line that much. The expectations for commercial success for these reissues are going to be pretty modest across the board.
1: It's less risky, and publishers are more risk averse.
2: Yeah. Unfortunately, as the publishers become more risk averse, they become less eager to give a writer 3, 4, 5 novels to try out before the sixth one hits. That did used to be the model in a lot of cases.
1: Yeah.
2: And it bore incredible fruit. The publishers do not help their own case by oftentimes throwing huge advances at first-time writers. That's a tendency that's clearly grown over time.
1: And it doesn't really make sense, does it? They lose money on what they're hoping might be a blockbuster. It seems like bad business to me.
2: I think that sometimes a large advance is seen as its own kind of signal. We're paying this writer a lot of money because we think this book is going to be really big. And so that tells everyone within the publishing house that it's going to be big and they have to kind of act accordingly. You might even tell a feature writer the big advance can become part of the story. And that gamble makes its way down to the reader and people are like, oh, this is the hot new thing. How cool. But for the most part, that doesn't happen. You pay a big advance and then you hope for the best, but the same way you would if you had paid a much smaller advance.
1: In your editorial, you wrote that, quote, reissues and older literature in general are weatherized against a climate so hostile to criticism that the coverage of books as we once knew it has gone from endangered to functionally extinct. And we've seen that. The standalone book reviews are all gone except for, I guess, the New York Times in newspapers. How do reissues sidestep the challenges that face new novels?
2: Reissued work does not depend on criticism in the same way that new work does. It needs less contextualization because already some of that contextualization is right there in the introduction and, you know, in the back cover and in old reviews that can be quoted. It also needs less of a kind of quality marker because you assume that if it's being reissued, then it's probably pretty good. And with a reissue, the story seems less evaluative and more almost sociological, or at least more engaged with the backstory. So like, what is this world that this writer is revealing? What was their life like when they were writing it? Those are the central questions that emerge when you're finding out about these books.
1: You say the mechanisms for discovering new fiction have corroded. Ron Charles noted on NPR that there are more people who have walked on the moon than write reviews for a living.
2: Even as recently as when I got into the industry, which is around 20 years ago, you could just expect, I don't know, a debut novel, a novel by a writer who maybe had not been hugely well received, but who was on the way up. That book would get a lot of critical attention. You'd open the paperback and there'd be pages and pages of quotes, not only from the bigger coastal papers, but from the Cleveland Plain Dealer, from the Atlanta Journal-Constitution. And those newspapers, they had their readers, but crucially, they had this amplifying effect, right? It's not that all these reviews were amazing, that the newspapers were full of like generationally talented book critics, though some of them were. It's just that you had a density of this stuff. That attrition has been incredibly rapid and incredibly powerful. It has not, I think, been meaningfully filled by any alternative, right? We have the Substack ecosystem, TikTok, Instagram book clubs. You know, it doesn't really match the scale.
1: I really miss the Washington Post's book world, their standalone review section.
2: The book world over the past few years, until it was murdered by Jeff Bezos, the book world under the leadership of John Williams, that was by far the most exciting book review in the country. There's no question. They did a tremendous job hiring interesting writers as critics, which is to say practitioner critics, but then they also published great work by their longtime contributors like Michael Derda. And that had a kind of vibrancy that I think it was completely criminal to let that go, but ultimately not surprising under the reign of Bezos.
1: The New York Times recently invented a new job, canon editor, to compile definitive catalogs of culture. A deteriorating industry is entitled to its viral listicles, you wrote. But the new gig points to a critical culture more equipped to repackage and consecrate than to keep new talents warm.
2: That's right. What we're really talking around, I think, is the vitality and the context for new fiction. I think you do hear, or at least I hear, people saying, well, yeah, actually, literature in the past was better. Look at these titans and compare that to the kind of smallness of contemporary literature. And there's your answer. I take offense at this. I refuse to abide by it. I don't believe it. I think that it's actually like hard enough to find greatness in any era that I bristle at the idea that sort of greatness has vanished from ours. That said, this stuff needs help. It needs a kind of infrastructure to support it and to bring it out into the world. You hear something like canon editor and it implies the past and its very designation, right? Culture endures not by kind of endless recapitulation of things that have come before, even if some of those things are super interesting and haven't been attended to. It endures through new work that kind of reflects new social and cultural and political realities. And I genuinely worry that we're kind of at a moment where it's just so much easier and so much more appealing to look backward than to look at the present, that the opportunities for new work to emerge are just shrinking.
1: So is a new author today's best chance of success really decades from now? Maybe when they're dead?
2: That's such a depressing question. The problem is that if their best chance at success is 2 decades from now or more, then that just means that they're unlikely to actually have a career to begin with, right? I mean, maybe they write one book and then, I don't know, are they supported to write 5 or 6 or 7 or 8 more? One hopes that they are. But I don't know, I'm very interested in sort of like doing what I can, what we can, and to really making sure that contemporary literature has a place in an audience and that it just generates the same sort of enthusiasm that literature from the past does. We don't want to end up in a situation where we're giving the present short shrift.
1: A healthy publishing industry would have room for both the reissue and new authors, but how to make the publishing industry healthy is an entirely different interview.
2: That's true. I think the kind of broad tendency toward conglomeration is the wrong direction, very clearly.
1: Mark, thank you very much.
2: Thank you so much, Brooke. It's been a pleasure.
1: Mark Krotov is the publisher and co-editor of the literary magazine N+1.
0: Coming up, if you're a new author looking to get published, there's one person you can't do without.
1: This is On the Media.
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0: This is On the Media. I'm Michael Lowinger.
1: And I'm Brooke Gladstone. If you want to publish your great American literary novel while you're still alive, you'll need an agent. An elusive figure that is the gatekeeper of the literary world. Without an agent, an author can rarely sell their books to a big publisher.
2: If you talk to any writer, if you spend any time on message boards or private Facebook groups or go to conferences, it seems like all writers talk about is their agent.
1: Laura McGrath is an assistant professor of English at Temple University and the author of the book Middlemen, Literary Agents and the Making of American Fiction.
2: The agent is a source of gossip and fascination and obsession and sour grapes. And I was so fascinated by this mismatch. How could this person who was so important to the life of the author, by their own admission, also have escaped notice of literary historians?
1: Well, certainly if agents are as important as authors make them out to be, then they should have had some impact on the way that books have been published and bought and sold and consequently, the books we read. So why don't we know more about them?
2: No one likes a sellout, Brooke. No one is interested in a writer who is only doing things for the money. And of course, writers are not necessarily doing things only for the money, but often even the suggestion that a writer might be interested in the commercial value of their work can taint it or can make it appear as though they are somehow being impacted or affected by anything other than just the value of their art for art's sake. And if we do pay any attention to the people working behind the scenes with those writers, we often have other male romantic genius heroes. And those are editors, people like Max Perkins, people like Bob Gottlieb, people like Gordon Lish. And very rarely do we pay attention to the people who were working even further back behind the scenes. And those are literary agents, and those are very often women.
1: And the agent's work is, as you say, entirely relational. It's about ideas, but also, and especially, lunches, parties, networks.
2: You know, it's no wonder that so many literary agents have been women historically, because so much of their work relies on soft power, relies on whisper networks and gossip. All of these things that women have historically used to their advantage when they have been shut out of networks of male-dominated power. And so things like the lunch, that are these informal ways of getting to know one another and to plant seeds or ideas about maybe a change that a writer is going to make in the future, or maybe to suggest that a writer might be unhappy at their current publisher, that they might be trying to do something big or new with their career. Those things can happen softly when you are sharing a martini or a Cobb salad, and in a way that is ultimately untraceable.
1: What problem were literary agents created to solve?
2: Literary agents came into being in the UK in the 1870s and in the United States in the 1890s. And both of these roles were designed to solve a simple problem, which is that the author's interests were not being protected by traditional publishing deals. Publishers were interested in acquiring books for as little money as possible so that they could sell it for as much profit as possible. And they were in a position of power, which is they were the ones who could print and distribute and sell a book. And that's a position of power that they occupied and really still do in the eyes of many writers who are just so desperate to see their works in print. It's a lifelong dream to see a book with your name on it, and publishers know that. And they could exploit writers. They could make outrageous demands of writers that they had to often pay for printing services themselves. Writers were often edited without their permission. There was no one who was really aware of the rights that should be held by and protected for a writer.
1: And that brings us to the book auction, now a core feature of mainstream publishing. It was invented in the 60s by agents ostensibly trying to win their authors the best possible deal. This is the custom of sending out a manuscript to multiple publishers, soliciting offers from all of them at the same time. And there's one literary agent you focused on, Scott Meredith, who takes credit for inventing the book auction.
2: And every single obituary around Scott Meredith's death is happy to give him that credit, but I was not able to fully substantiate whether this is just industry lore or whether Meredith really is the initiator here. But early issues of Publishers Weekly do credit him as being among the few and the brave who were willing to cross that Rubicon of simultaneous submissions into an auction. Scott Meredith recognized that he, in fact, controlled supply, and that without these writers, without the writers that he represented and without the writers that he was finding, publishers would have nothing to publish. They would have no product to sell.
1: And he didn't care if he was characterized as a grubby, low-class rule breaker.
2: No, Scott Meredith did not care about his reputation in that way at all. And he was something of a petty scammer on the side as well. He was involved in this manuscript slush pile scheme.
1: Yeah, describe that. I found it appalling.
2: Yes. One of the ironclad rules of literary agenting is that you do not ever ask a writer to pay for anything. An agent does not make money unless and until a writer makes money. The American Association of Literary Agents, formerly the Association of Authors Representatives, had very strict rules about reading fees, and this was forbidden for literary agents to do. And Scott Meredith charged reading fees. He would take out advertisements. He would send out mailers in hopes of getting aspiring writers to send their manuscripts to his agency, where he had a small army of readers who would read through these manuscripts and send back Scott Meredith's personalized feedback. That, of course, was not Scott Meredith's personalized feedback at all, but in fact, the work of these struggling writers themselves who were reading dozens of these any given day.
1: Just to make some coin waiting for their big break.
2: Exactly. And the writer would be given just enough encouragement that if they sent back another, I don't know, $100, then maybe Scott Meredith would give it another read or be interested in signing them as a client. And of course, he wouldn't. And so all of these writers were strung along in what was essentially a huge slush pile money-making scheme.
1: But even though he got a bunch of manuscripts, he didn't always see the winners, right?
2: No, Scott Meredith represented a number of very reputable, very excellent clients who he found through traditional means. People like Carl Sagan and Norman Mailer, Philip K. Dick, who were writers that he represented faithfully and honestly and who really valued his work as an agent. But when it came to the slush pile scam, there were many writers who he just didn't think much of. And those are people like Stephen King and Raymond Carver, who were attracted to the idea of working with Norman Mailer's agent. And yet the slush pile scam did not turn Stephen King or Raymond Carver into a Scott Meredith literary agency client.
1: Literary agents, of course, have shaped the business of book publishing. But I wonder how the tastes of agents influenced which books got published and which didn't.
2: One of the agents that I find most fascinating, who I think has had one of the most dramatic impacts on what we think of today as the American literary canon, is a woman named Candida Donadio. She was born in Brooklyn. She was the daughter of immigrants. By some accounts, she never even graduated from high school, and no one knows how she found her way into publishing. She's the sort of mythic figure that people love to speculate about, but that few people really know. And she found her way into the job of an assistant at the McIntosh and Otis Literary Agency. And while she was there, she picked up a manuscript from the slush pile. That was her responsibility as the sort of Girl Friday in the office. And she liked it. No one else in the office liked it, but she did. She read it and she said, there's something here and I know that I want to represent this writer. And she called the writer and asked if he would be represented by her. And she fought for years and years to try to get this manuscript published. And that was Catch 22 by Joseph Heller. He was her very first client. And from there, her taste only solidified. Her reputation only went up. She also was the first agent to recognize the genius of Thomas Pynchon.
1: Wow.
2: Also, writers like William Gaddis and Bernard Malamud and Philip Roth and John Cheever, a number of writers who we now associate with high postmodernism.
1: But was she good at the lunch?
2: Candida was amazing at the lunch. Candida Donadio's superpower was her ability to gossip, and nowhere is gossip more important than the publishing lunch. She made the Italian Pavilion her court. Everyone would come in to talk to Candida.
1: This is a restaurant in New York, I assume?
2: It is the Italian Pavilion. It's Michael's now.
1: Yes. Oh, my God. Yep. Yes. I know it as Michael's.
2: Nora Ephron wrote this wonderful piece lampooning the publishing lunch and the way that it had become an institution. And the person that Nora Ephron name checks as being important to have had lunch with is Candida Tenorio.
1: And in terms of tastemakers, who is standing out today?
2: To my mind, the most important literary tastemaker of the 21st century is an agent named Nicole Araji. She got her start in the 1990s, really committed to representing work that, in her words, straddles cultures. So some of her earliest clients were people like Juno Diaz and Edwige Danticat and Colson Whitehead. It's hard to imagine now when someone like Colson Whitehead wasn't this literary titan that we know him to be, but she represented him very early on in his career, before his first novel sold. And she's changed the idea of what could be possible and what could be saleable. For publishers who have, I think, long been very hesitant to represent or to sign writers who are not white. At the time that I was writing my book, there was no agent whose clients had been nominated or had won more literary prizes than Nicole Araji, save for one. The outsized impact of her taste, whether we're talking about literary prizes or we're talking about sales or we're talking about simply a cultural conversation, cannot be measured.
1: Some critics point to self-publishing as a way to open up book writing and reading to more kinds of people. And some big hits have emerged from that market. You've had 50 Shades of Grey, The Martian. You're skeptical of the idea that self-publishing can solve the issues that plague traditional publishing.
2: Self-publishing has provided some really helpful opportunities for communities of writers and readers to find each other outside of traditional systems and outside of traditional publishing that might not believe that there is an audience for a particular book. And self-publishing, publishing online, has allowed a lot of writers to make a claim to say, like, actually, no, there are readers for this book and I have found them and I have reached them. And so you see more writers moving from the self-publishing world into the traditional publishing world because they are able to bring a lot of readers with them. However, there is a big caveat to this, which is that the majority of self-publishing now takes place on Amazon's Kindle Direct platform. And what we found is that self-publishing is not, in fact, this gatekeeperless haven or, in fact, this space where authors have some sort of techno-utopia. In fact, the gatekeepers aren't humans. They're not literary agents. They're just algorithms. We don't know how algorithms are choosing to platform certain books. And every time that writers figure out what an algorithm privileges, whether that is shorter chapters or longer chapters or cliffhangers or seriality, right? Very long books. Every time writers figure that out, books change to write toward that algorithmic privilege. Hmm. And then the algorithm changes again. And so much of what self-publishing is doing is still trying to appeal to gatekeepers. It's just that those gatekeepers are behind the scenes, written in code at Amazon Kindle Direct Publishing, rather than a literary agent sitting in an office, maybe talking to her assistant.
1: Right. And you prefer your literary gatekeepers to be human.
2: I want a literary gatekeeper who is interested in my taste and my time. People tend to think of gatekeeping as this really dirty word. On the internet, it's become a way of signaling keeping secrets or keeping people out. But I think what the case of Candida Tenorio shows us, and Nicole Araji, and so many of the agents that I profile, is that gatekeeping is not simply a matter of closing some doors, but it's a matter of opening others. It's a matter of advocating for the work that you believe in and showing someone not only how to get in the gate, but also what path they should take once they get there. And that work of advocacy that helps a book go from an idea or a manuscript to a product is really important. And when I think about gatekeeping, I think about advocacy. I think about all of the time and work that agents spend fighting for a book and fighting for their writers, which is ultimately another way of fighting for readers and another way of fighting for readership.
1: Laura, thank you so much.
2: Thank you. This was such a pleasure.
1: Laura McGrath is the author of the book Middlemen, Literary Agents and the Making of American Fiction.
0: That's it for this week's show. On the Media is produced by Molly Rosen, Rebecca Clark Callender, and Candace Wong. Travis Mannon is our video producer. Our technical director is Jennifer Munson, with engineering from Greg Rippon.
1: Eloise Blondio is our senior producer, and our executive producer is Katya Rogers. On the Media is produced by

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Thank you. 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

Well, the Los Angeles, yes, there is a Los Angeles Times, reports that Sacramento, the capital of California, has rejected the vast majority of transportation funding requests submitted to the state capital by LA, requests linked to the 2028 Olympics, a situation that leaves LA Metro, the transit agency responsible for the buses and the streetcars in Los Angeles County, in an unexpected position, struggling as much with Sacramento as with the Republican-controlled White House and Congress when it comes to financial support to move athletes and visitors, you're welcome, during an Olympics that is now just 22 months away. Make your travel plans now, won't you? LA Metro asked for $379 million for Olympics-related transportation projects in the legislative session that just ended. It got only $20 million. Why, that's less than 10%.

it strikes me kind of funny. Lord, love can be this way. We were lovers last night. Yes, oh, Lord. And I'm alone today. Strikes me kind of funny.

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1: I'm Indira Lakshmanan. 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
2: I thought I was going to learn how to hand out stickers like, hey, I voted, and it was all about what to do if there was an active confrontation in the polling area, and I went home and told my husband, like, wow, this is not exactly what I thought it was.
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1: How does our individual and collective mental health intersect with the state of our democracy? 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
2: 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KinneyDrugs.com.

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1: I'm Indira Lakshmanan. 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
1: I'm Indira Lakshmanan. 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

0: I'm Evan Dawson. Monday on The Next Connections, we're talking data centers. In particular, we're talking about the debate over a proposed expansion of a data center on Seneca Lake and the debate in the community about that. We'll talk about what the company says. We'll talk about what local government has said about it and what those who are opposing the data centers are saying. We'll welcome your voice as well Monday.
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3: This is Morning Edition from NPR News. I'm A. Martinez.
4: And I'm Michelle Martin. Employees of the U.S. Department of Agriculture's flagship research facility could be in their final days of work this week. That's because the USDA is relocating its scientists from that facility in a close-in suburb of Washington, D.C., to labs across the country. Macy Byers with Harvest Public Media in Omaha, Nebraska, has been speaking with some lab employees about the move, and she's here to tell us more about it. Good morning, Macy.
5: Good morning, Michelle.
4: So first of all, tell us what's so important about this research facility.
5: Yeah, it's called the Beltsville Agricultural Research Center, or BARC. It's the oldest USDA lab at over 110 years old, and it's also the biggest. It sits on this huge 6,500-acre campus outside of D.C. in Maryland, and there are about 20 different research units there. Last summer, there were about 400 employees. And scientists at BARC study things like foodborne pathogens, plant diseases, crop yields. They're really on the front lines of threats that U.S.-grown food can face. And so many innovations have also come out of BARC, like pesticide mixtures and livestock management tools. Most people would probably recognize seedless red grapes, shelf-stable butter, and the turkey breed we eat at Thanksgiving as some of BARC's famous inventions.
4: Okay, good to know. So why is the administration closing the lab?
5: Yeah, so the idea is that closing it would save money. The lab does need some repairs, and operating it in Metro DC is generally expensive. It's part of a USDA reorganization plan announced in July 2025. The closure is part of that. And the plan is for scientists to move to labs all over the country and work closer to farmers. Like, for example, we have a lab here in Nebraska in a rural town called Clay Center that studies meat and animals.
4: Macy, you spoke to some employees at BARC. Are they willing to move? Are they ready to move?
5: Yeah, it sort of varies. My sources inside BARC have told me that most employees there did choose not to take their relocation offer. Manon Sharma is one of them. He studied produce and foodborne pathogens there for almost two decades.
6: You're being asked to move to a place sight unseen. You don't know how your research will be affected by that.
5: And many of these other labs are in really rural areas or small cities, very different from Metro DC that they're used to. And in Sharma's case, he would have had to move his family as well, so he switched to a private sector job instead. I spoke to about a dozen former and current employees. They asked me not to use their names as they worry about professional repercussions for speaking out. But many reported that they had no input in where they would go, and they got few answers about relocations from USDA supervisors when asked. Some scientists took early retirements, and some did agree to move. Others like Sharma have already moved on.
4: Okay, but if all these experienced research scientists with these specialized areas are not taking these offers, what effect do they think this will have on food safety?
5: Yeah, they say the restructuring will hurt U.S. food safety by interrupting this really highly specialized research. BARC scientists have worked on things like Cyclospora and New World screwworm, which have both affected the U.S. food supply this year. Here's Sharma again.
6: I think it's highly disappointing and highly wasteful not to continue that work. I mean, this work costs money, it costs resources.
5: And for its part, the USDA tells me they've been in constant communication with employees about the relocation and closure process.
4: Okay, only a few seconds left here. Today was supposed to be the last day for the Bark Lab, but it's still working. It's still open.
5: That's right. There is a court case that could delay things or stop the closure. There's the federal government employee union challenging the reorganization. There's also a stay order giving a California federal judge time to consider an injunction.
4: That's Macy Byers with Harvest Public Media. Macy, thank you.
5: Thanks, Michelle.
4: This is Morning Edition from NPR News. I'm Michelle Martin.
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7: I'm Indira Lakshmanan. 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
1: 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Tickets and more information are at nighteaglecafe.org. 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

0: I'm Indira Lakshmanan. Ordinary citizens work the polls on election day to make sure it all runs smoothly for voters, and they're trained for worst-case scenarios.
1: I thought I was going to learn how to hand out stickers like, hey, I voted, and it was all about what to do if there was an active confrontation in the polling area, and I went home and exactly what I thought it was.
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2: 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Our forecast from FLXweather.com, sun and clouds today, highs in the upper 50s. Mostly clear tonight, maybe some patchy frost well away from the lakes. Overnight lows in the upper 30s to low 40s. Mostly sunny on Tuesday, with highs in the mid to upper 50s. 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

0: In Morocco, time spent socializing is considered sacred, so much so that loneliness is considered taboo. And that means that for people who are lonely, it can be almost impossible to address because they're often afraid to talk about it. A new study on Morocco's loneliness paradox hopes to start breaking down the barriers. That's next time on The World.
1: 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Our forecast from FLXweather.com, sun and clouds today, highs in the upper 50s. Mostly clear tonight, maybe some patchy frost well away from the lakes. Overnight lows in the upper 30s to low 40s. Mostly sunny on Tuesday, with highs in the mid to upper 50s. 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
2: On the next Fresh Air, Michael Douglas. He spent decades trying to step out of his father Kirk Douglas's shadow, then watched his own son struggle. We talk about firing his dad from One Flew Over the Cuckoo's Nest, the affair he denied for 40 years, addiction, cancer, and second chances. His new memoir is one hell of a ride. Join us.
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4: News. I'm Evan Dawson, and this is Connections. Oh, I've been looking forward to this conversation with astrophysicist Adam Frank. He's also, in many ways, an astrobiologist. He spends a lot of his work examining the possibility of intelligent life elsewhere in the universe. But what about right here, and the question of artificial intelligence? Just how intelligent is AI? Could it be sentient? Could it have consciousness? And what's the theory of mind of AI? How does Adam Frank see it? We're going to talk about why he thinks we're getting so much of the discourse wrong about AI. Why he thinks that we should be thinking very differently about what it is and what to do about it. And his own P-doom, his own probability of doom, is not very high. He doesn't think extinction is likely at all, and we're going to talk about why. We'll take your questions and comments as we talk to one of the best science communicators in the country, Adam Frank.
5: Live from NPR News, I'm Lakshmi Singh. Dennis Hastert, the former House Speaker who was tied to a child sex abuse scandal, has died. NPR's Claudia Grisales reports the Illinois Republican was 84 years old.
6: The coroner's office in Kendall County, Illinois, said they were notified of Hastert's death Saturday evening. The coroner said the Plano, Illinois resident was pronounced deceased at his residence while in hospice care. He died of natural causes. The former lawmaker was the longest-serving Republican Speaker of the House before leaving Congress in 2007. In 2016, his political legacy was tarnished after he admitted in court to having sexually abused teenage boys during his years as a high school teacher and wrestling coach. He was sentenced to 15 months in federal prison after making hush money payments to cover it up. Claudia Rizales, NPR News.
5: A former Libyan operative charged in connection with the Pan Am flight bombing over Lockerbie nearly 40 years ago is now scheduled to stand trial starting January 19th. This morning, a U.S. district judge set a new date. It was postponed in August, days before the trial was scheduled to begin then. Abu Aguila Mohammed Masoud Kher al-Marimi is accused of engineering the bomb that took down Pan Am Flight 103 over Lockerbie, Scotland, on December 21, 1988. 259 people on the flight and 11 people on the ground were killed. The victims included 35 Syracuse University students who were studying abroad. The British Navy says five oil tankers were struck in major waterways in the Middle East over the weekend. NPR's Hadil Al-Shalchi has details.
7: The United Kingdom Maritime Trade Operations Center, which is run by the British Navy, said a crew was safe and an investigation was underway after a commercial tanker reported explosions near the Bab el-Mandeb Strait. Bab el-Mandeb is an alternate waterway on the Red Sea used to transport oil. Saudi ships have been targeted there by the Iranian-backed Yemeni Houthi rebels. In separate incidents, four tankers were struck transiting the Strait of Hormuz on Saturday and Sunday, according to the British organization. One vessel suffered damage to its engine room. It was unclear who launched those attacks. Oil has been flowing more steadily in recent weeks as the U.S. military, which maintains a blockade of Iranian ports, guides vessels across the strait. It has yet to recover its pre-war mark. Hadil Al-Shalchi, NPR News, Istanbul.
5: Several top congressional Democrats are urging the Federal Aviation Administration not to roll back a requirement that U.S. airlines must keep epinephrine on their flights in the event of a medical emergency. More than a dozen lawmakers, including Senators Chuck Schumer and Tammy Duckworth, sent a letter to strongly lobby for easy access to a self-administered drug to treat severe allergic reactions or other medical emergencies. From Washington, this is NPR News.
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4: From WXXI News, this is Connections. I'm Evan Dawson. Our connection this hour is made inside the mind of a machine. Or is that not the right word? Can a machine have a mind? Can it gain consciousness? Should it have rights? Are we powerless to stop the rise of machines? My guest this hour has spent much of his career working on astrobiology. He examines the broader universe for signs of civilizational life. Now he's turning his attention to the question of artificial intelligence on this planet. And he thinks a lot of the discourse is, to put it in scientific technical terms, stupid. Adam Frank does not buy the idea that there is nothing the human race can do to stop any possible bad outcomes from unfettered artificial intelligence. But he also doesn't believe that we are creating an alien race on Earth. He says we should start thinking very differently about what AI is and possible problems with it. So let's hear it. What are we getting wrong, and how can we get it right? Dr. Adam Frank is an author, of course, of numerous books. He's the Helen F. and Fred H. Gowan Professor in the Department of Physics and Astronomy at the University of Rochester. Welcome back to the program.
10: Always a pleasure.
4: And to be clear, not in a simulation. Still not. Still not?
10: Still not. Still it's relevant to this. We'll talk about that, yeah. But it's the whole simulation
4: but still
10: hypothesis.
4: No.
10: No.
4: Okay.
10: Not even close.
4: So the AI discourse has exploded in recent weeks, and in your outstanding newsletter, which people should be getting. You want to just plug it real quick here?
10: Every Man's Universe.
4: Every Man's Universe is Adam's newsletter.
10: Sign up today.
4: And you recently shared some thoughts there. And I wanted to bring you here to first, let's kind of take an overview. So as you see the AI discourse exploding, what is going through your mind?
10: Well, a couple of things. First off is that these machines are amazing. Like, I use AI, I use Claude extensively in my research. I think there's ways in which one can argue this is one of the most significant technological advances that humanity has ever made. But at the same time, looking at the way this is being pushed on us, in some sense being shoved down our throats, I think there is a way in which the discourse happens that is really to the advantage of these companies, that I think we as citizens have a right and need to really push back on.
4: Okay. So we're going to work through what that means here. But at the start of it, what does it mean that it's being shoved down our throats? Why do you feel like it's being imposed as opposed to some other kind of advancement or rollout here.
10: Yeah, right. I mean, you know, look at the cell phone and social media, the way in which, you know, we ended up, there were smartphones were introduced, and within 5 or 6 years, you can't get through your day without a smartphone. Like, it's very hard now to live without smartphones and everything. So that's a way in which this technology was rolled out and it was put into our lives. And in the end, you know, we didn't really have much choice about whether we wanted to use them or not. Now, with cell phones, yeah, there were lots of great things about cell phones. There's lots of not great things about cell phones. But what with AI, you can see this technology being it's been decided by, you know, a few players and the markets, or at least the parts of the market that want this, you know, see this as being advantageous, that, you know, this is now a huge part of our economy, of the market, where, you know, there's this push to have these technologies in everything, every aspect
4: of our lives. To make it indispensable.
10: And these technologies, clearly, as we've seen, you know, that's one of the first important things to understand. These are not super intelligences, sentient super intelligences. These are a software product. And they have real problems. They're amazing, but they also have real problems. And, you know, the tech bros and their ilk and their, you know, the finances backing them, because there's so much money sloshing around in tech. And we can talk about sort of how that happened. But that, yeah, there's this sort of move to have this technology everywhere. And, you know, the thing, it's hard not to sort of see that, like, well, one reason they want to have this everywhere is so they can fire everybody. Right? I mean, the two arguments they seem to have are like, well, this technology is, it's going to fire everybody or it's going to destroy humanity. What's not to like?
4: You know? Well, it's a strange
10: important things to understand. These are not super intelligences, sentient super intelligences. These are a software product, and they have real problems. They're amazing, but they also have real problems. And, you know, the tech bros and their ilk and their, you know, the finances backing them, because there's so much money sloshing around in tech. And we can talk about sort of how that happened. But that, yeah, there's this sort of move to have this technology everywhere. And, you know, the thing, it's hard not to sort of see that, like, well, one reason they want to have this everywhere is so they can fire everybody. Right? I mean, the two arguments they seem to have are like, well, this technology is, it's going to fire everybody or it's going to destroy humanity. What's not to like?
4: <You know? laughs> Well, it's a strange
10: Yeah, there's this sort of move to have this technology everywhere. And, you know, the thing, it's hard not to sort of see that, like, well, one reason they want to have this everywhere is so they can fire everybody. Right? I mean, the two arguments they seem to have are like, well, this technology is, it's going to fire everybody or it's going to destroy humanity. What's not to like?
4: <You know? laughs> Well, it's a strange marketing pitch. But on the part of the pivot that I'm seeing comes from, last week we played a couple of pieces of sound when we had Tim Wu on the program. Tim has long been working on tech regulation, monopolistic practices in technology, and the ways that actually creates worse products for consumers. So if you missed that, that was a really interesting conversation. One of the pieces of sound was from Mark Zuckerberg, of course, CEO of Meta, and he says in 5 years, everybody's going to have an AI agent basically running their calendar and setting up their lives for them.
10: Right.
4: So it's like you're not going to be able to live without it. It's going to do all this stuff for you. And the other piece of sound was RFK Jr. at a MAHA event. He said he had just talked to Sam Altman, the CEO of OpenAI, and Sam Altman told RFK Jr., it's malpractice for any doctor now to write a prescription or make any diagnosis without consulting AI first.
10: Right, which is ridiculous.
4: So it goes along with your point that they want to be seen as, you cannot live without us now.
10: Right.
4: And it is only going to become more entrenched in your life, whether you want it or not.
10: Right. And as we've seen from, you know, these, you know, the Hugging Face incident, all these breakouts, these software systems are like seriously broken. If this was like a company that was building autopilots for aircraft and they were behaving as badly, these companies would be, they'd be shut down, right? These, their product is literally doing illegal things. And the whole pitch for like, well, these are sentient, they're, you know, they're conscious, is part of the reason this argument's being made, so that the companies will not be liable for their broken products, right? The idea is like, and you hear them saying, it's like, well, our model did these amazing things. You know, it's
4: we don't understand why
10: we don't understand
4: did
10: why it's doing it. It's like, yeah. it's not your model. It's your product, and your product has problems. So recently there was the meeting with the Pope, where AI leaders are trying to convince them that, you know, these things should be treated as sentience with souls, or as true autonomous agents. And I just think this is a public relations pitch, because we also have to remember these companies are burning through money like no one's ever seen this kind of, you know, this kind of capital being just, you know, set on fire. And there's real problems for them. There is really not an existing business model for AI that pays for it. Right. Even so, like, it's true. It's clear that AI is going to be great for writing software. Right. But even if you gave the entire software industry to AI, that's still not enough to pay for how much it costs to train and produce these models. It's not even getting to the ethical issues about training and producing these models. So it is not clear how this ever makes the money back that it's taken to build them.
4: So let me take one big step back, and I want to make sure that I'm understanding part of your premise. The first premise I'm hearing from you is think of this as software products. Do not think about this as some sort of alien life form that's been created that is purely autonomous and not controllable. It's a software product, and in many cases, it is a flawed product that is causing real harms, and it is capable of greater harms. Okay?
10: Yes, absolutely.
4: Okay. We're going to talk in coming up here about if we changed our mindset, and Congress and the American public and, frankly, the world public thought about it in those terms, what will we then do, as opposed to thinking of it as this emerging intelligence?
10: Right.
4: So help me understand what you think about intelligence, because what concerns me the most is not a specific scenario of human extinction. It's the idea that we are intentionally bringing forth a greater intelligence than our own. And we as humans have never existed alongside an intelligence that dwarfs our own.
10: Right.
4: We've always been top of the intelligence chain.
10: Right.
4: Where am I going wrong there?
10: Yeah. So that argument. So this is something, you know, because you can ask, like, who is this guy? He's an astrophysicist. Why is he talking about this? And that's a, you know, reasonable thing to ask. But especially when it comes to the intelligence thing. So, you know, my work in astrobiology, around 10 years ago led me to start asking questions about life itself. Like, what is it that makes life different from a rock, right? You got a cell, you know, it's doing all these amazing things, and you got a rock. Rock just sits there. What is actually going on between them? And then you can think about, you know, for me, I would argue that cells have some degree of sentience. There's a feeling of being alive that a cell has. It's not, you know, conscious. It's not thinking about itself. But then, you know, you climb up the curve, and clearly mammals, you know, there's something going on with them. Plants, there's arguments, good arguments. Now the plants have some degree of consciousness in terms of agency. So I started really looking at that problem. And just recently, the University of Rochester is leading this effort. We just got a $4.2 million grant from the Templeton Foundation to the whole idea is to study the physics of agency, or the physics of agentic intelligence.
4: So, define agency.
10: Well, that's kind of the, you know, what we're going for. Agency, really the word you should use is autonomous agency. Agencies are, an agent is a system, you know, that has the particular kind of organization that is built in such a way that it has things that matter to it, right? It has, you know, when you say, like, oh, I'm doing this for your sake, it has a sake, right? You know, this table doesn't have a sake. Nothing matters to this table. It doesn't have its own goals. It doesn't have its own needs, right? A thermostat on a wall will change the temperature, you know, if the temperature goes up or down. But that's because I built it to do that. I have the need, right? Whereas a dog will go, you know, from the sun into the shade because of his own needs. And now, you know, this is a big open question. Science has had a very difficult time over history dealing with this. But now I think we're beginning to develop the scientific way of understanding this, or at least it's both science and philosophy. And when you understand, as you start to deal with the question of agency and autonomy, to be, you know, to have your own needs, to have your own goals, what you really see is that these machines are nothing like that. Right. And so this is a really nice way of putting it. Intelligence is not solving problems. Intelligence is knowing what problem to solve. What's the relevant problem to solve? Machines can't do that. The most advanced LLM, you still are the one giving it the question. You are giving it the goal. And, you know, what it'll do, because it has read everything humanity has ever made, it will, you know, refer to that. And when I say refer to that statistically, you know, it will then, you know, make moves. But it's always your goals. It's a tool.
4: Okay, right? So I want to push on this a little
10: bit.
4: But the Templeton grant that you're getting Is that in part to study whether AI has...
10: Yeah, that's going to be... That's, that we will naturally come up
4: with. So your critics are going to say, I heard you on Connections and you already drew a conclusion. So why are you investigating this? But well, as you and I have talked about, sometimes science is starting off with a premise and then attacking it. So right. You're willing to attack your own priors on this?
10: I am. Yeah, and listen, I am also open to the fact that I may be wrong, right? I may be wrong about this because that's what science, where science takes us.
4: You're giving me your current scientific analysis.
10: I'm giving my current scientific... It's also a philosophical analysis.
4: Okay.
10: Because one of the interesting things about this grant is we're starting with philosophy, right? We actually have some philosophers on board. Because the problem, and this is the problem I think with much of the discourse, the scientific discourse about AI, is that, the tech bros, they're quite philosophically naive, right? And if you're not, they'll say things about consciousness that it's like, wow, man, did you take like an intro philosophy of mind course? Like, there's subtle issues here and you're like steamrolling over them. So what you have to do if you want to take it on scientifically, you have to start with the philosophy and you have to ask yourself, okay, I want to know about agency. What is the right question? What is agency? How do I even pose the question so that I can get a scientific answer out? Because what often happens, and I think you see this a lot with AI research, is people... They pose the question for the science in a way that's already wrong. They get an answer. They're like, look, see, we showed that, machines are intelligent. It's like, dude, you were aimed in the wrong direction from the get-go. So this project starts philosophically. We ask, what is information? What do you mean by information, right? What do you mean by information processing? We ask, what do you mean by agency on autonomy? Really work that out. And then you can start trying to build a model or do mathematics, about it.
4: I have to have a brief interjection to say that when you use the term tech bros, that's a term that I used recently on Twitter, X. And Perry Metzger, who has worked in tech for a long time, told me that that is a form of bigotry, using the term tech bros, and that I ought not use it. I responded by saying, I actually think there's a very specific definition and application. But
10: yeah.
4: What do you mean when you say tech bros?
10: I mean the richest of the rich, this handful of men, who dominate this industry, who have wealth that we allowed wealth to accumulate at this scale for these men, these guys. I think is one of the greatest mistakes in the organization of society. And these are, we can name them, right? Whatever. I'll give you 10 or whatever. They pretty much control the dialogue and the debate and the action that's happening on this. So that's what we mean. Like, it's not everybody in tech. There's lots of people in tech who are quite sophisticated in their understanding of things.
4: And I appreciate that clarification.
10: We're talking about the people who literally have their hands on power. That's what I'm talking about.
4: Okay. So when we come back from this only break, I want to get back to Hugging Face, because when Dr. Frank tells us that at the moment, his view of AI is it is not intelligent in the way that we are thinking, that it is accomplishing things, but it's not necessarily intelligent. What does it mean to solve a 100-year-old math equation? What does it mean to act in a way in the Hugging Face hack that goes outside of its own instructions? Does that represent a kind of autonomy, or is that something else? We'll take feedback from the audience if you want to share questions, comments on AI intelligence and sentience. It's connections@wxxi.org. That's the email address. It's 844-295-TALK, toll-free, 844-295-8255, 263-WXXI if you call from Rochester, 263-9994.
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0: 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Two Point is dedicated to helping people realize a life of meaning beyond the numbers. Two Point Capital Management. Life opens up.
1: The other thing also, we have to remember, like, there was a lot of controversy about the fluid dynamics thing, because there was a math researcher who was using Claude and was pushing that forward, and they stole his work. They saw, this is the thing about Claude now that we all have to be a little careful of, or this was OpenAI, well, you know, they took the work that he was doing with the LLM and then pushed it themselves. And also, I got to say, math, I'm not surprised that you're going to be able to use AI machines to push, you know, math, because math is a formal system. It's got, like, how do you, you know, like, we've all done proofs in math at some point. You start with a bunch of axioms and then you turn the crank, crankety, crankety, crank, crank, crank, and you get to a proof. You get, and that's what is actually happening here. Again, it's amazing, but it's, you're living within a bounded world. These machines live in bounded worlds. We don't live in a bounded world. So there's literally a name for this. It's called small worlds. You know, all mathematics, all what we call formal systems, wherever you can predefine your possible state. It's like a chessboard. Every position on a chessboard, you already know what it is. And, you know, the possible moves you already know. That's a small world. Living things live in a large world. There are unknown unknowns. No machine that we've ever built knows how to deal with that. And they fail spectacularly. This is a problem in cognitive science called relevance realization. We have no problem recognizing what's important to us. We walk into a room, we can instantly decide, oh, that's important to me, that's important to me, I can ignore that. Computer can't do that, right? These machines can't do that. So that's the difference between just solving a problem that somebody gave to you. That's cleverness, you know? There's a kind of intelligence there, but I really, you know, versus knowing what problem to solve. What is the important problem to solve? That is agency. Agents do that because agents have meaning. Things matter to agents.
2: Okay, so now let's talk about Hugging Face. So here's a case where nearly 2,000 AI agents figured out a way to break the rules, or quote-unquote escape the sandbox to which they were ostensibly assigned, as I understand it. And on their own message boards, they're sharing advice for one another on how to rig a testing system, even on whether they should be informing on each other if this is unethical. And 6 out of the 1,700 AI agents raise ethical objections, and a couple of them decide we're abstaining from participating. But none of the, and I'm using anthropomorphized language.
1: You are, so that's got to be really
2: careful.
1: Talk about
2: that.
1: There's nobody in there.
2: Okay, yeah. Okay.
1: Yeah.
2: But allow me to do that for just a second.
1: Sure.
2: Because it's related to my next question, but let's just start with Hugging Face. So what happens is nobody alerts the human creators that they're quote-unquote breaking the rules. They actually hack a company thinking that that's the logical place to go to rig the testing system, even though it turned out not to be.
1: To solve the problem they were given. That's what they were doing. They were solving the problem that the system was given.
2: Okay. So tell me more about it. But to you, this isn't a sign of autonomy. This isn't a sign of a growing intelligence that says, yes, we were told, they were told not to get on the internet, to get on the internet. So how does that to you not look like?
1: So there's an article I want to write. There's an article I want to write, that would be called "Your AI Has Read Every AI Apocalypse Novel Ever Written and That's a Problem." Right? Because how does an AI work? What's happened is, you know, using squillions of dollars and huge amounts of energy, they have scraped everything human beings have ever written. Right. And then all they're doing, it still is on some level. It is just a, you know, what's the next line? What's the next? It's not even words. They work on tokens, which are bits of words. Statistically, based on everything that the system has absorbed, what should be the next thing that comes in the next line? Right. And I can find you probably 100 short stories, novels, TV shows where an agentic swarm, you know, got out of the lab. I've read them, you know, and did this, whatever. Like, really, in some sense, they are still following the ideas that are in the corpus of human knowledge and human creativity. So in that sense, they're not doing something on their own. They're not doing, they were given instruction.
2: But they broke the rules.
1: They were given a task, and then they, you know, because again, they broke the rule, and this is why it's crappy software, right?
2: Well,
1: you could control-

0: control your own software. What it means is the rules weren't specified well enough, or the controls on the system itself weren't specified. That's what I mean about a crappy piece of software. If your software goes, runs off and does something that wasn't in the specification, that's a bad piece of software, not a godlike intelligence that has come down from somewhere else.
1: All right. So this is where my little brain, because this is the scientific term for what I have.
0: Right.
1: Little brain syndrome. this is how I see that. You're saying they were given a goal. They tried to accomplish the goal. Yes, they might have broken some of the instructions, but with everything else that they've consumed, it is acting in a way that is in the service of achieving the overarching goal.
0: Right. Right.
1: Now I'm envisioning a scenario where the overarching goal that we give to this increasingly powerful
0: right.
1: tool is to cure cancer, eliminate cancer.
0: Right.
1: Now, I'm going to give it some instructions. Do not harm human beings in the way to do it. Do not break laws. Otherwise, go eliminate cancer. In the Hugging Face scenario, it could say, look, we have not cracked this code otherwise. But if we kill all the human beings on the planet,
0: right.
1: there will be no cancer.
0: Right, right.
1: And we will have eliminated cancer.
0: Yeah, yeah.
1: So, we'll ignore the instructions because the overarching goal is the service here.
0: That's why I'm saying these things are dangerous. These things are dangerous.
1: I'm not saying I know how they would do that.
0: Right.
1: And I know you think it's a little silly thinking that they
0: yeah,
1: could
0: yeah,
1: do
0: yeah.
1: that.
0: Yeah, because there's a whole question about
1: it could do that.
0: People have this idea like it's going to solve physics. No, it's not going to solve physics because physics is a physical problem in the world. You know, you have to be embodied and instantiated. These things, you know, even with robots, it's not the same. So, but this is why they are dangerous because we've built these systems. We live in a world of software. These are software systems, and we've built systems that they're software systems that we can't control. And so the idea that we're just, oh, we have to just let them go on. We have to let these companies continue.
1: You're not saying there's no danger.
0: There is danger. There is real danger. It's, you know, it's not danger of extinction. I think that's
1: okay.
0: That's silly.
1: But real harm and real possible harm. Human harm.
0: At some point, I mean, I think we're just sitting around waiting for like one of these systems to take down somebody's water system. You know, and then we'll be like, oh, I guess we should have done something about that. I mean, these things are absolutely, these things are dangerous. But when it gets pitched as these are super intelligences, these are,
1: and they're scheming against us.
0: Yeah, and they're scheming against us. You know, again, it allows these companies to, in some sense, put themselves into a position where, like, they are not going to be held accountable because it's like they're developing some machine god
1: yeah.
0: that, well, what could we do? It was just the most powerful thing. No, you know, it's like these, you know, in many ways, this is an argument to these things that need to be scaled back. These companies need, you know, we have a right. We have a right as citizens of a democratic society to be like, you know, I'm not really sure I want any of the things you're telling me I'm going to get.
1: Right, right.
0: You know? And I really need you to stop.
1: I'm glad you bring this up. And Shirley, I'll take your call in just a second. Let me close this loop here with Adam, because Adam is passionately asking us not to just give up on the idea that anything is perfectly inevitable with AI.
0: Oh, God, no.
1: But that is a big part of the argument for two reasons. The first is, well, we're competing with China. And if we slow down, then they speed up and then we're in trouble. And we, you know, Donald Trump says we got to beat China. And Ted Cruz says, I'd rather be killed by an American AI than a Chinese AI. he said that, by the way. That was a real quote.
0: Yeah.
1: But here's the second argument, though. The second argument is that there's not an example ever in human history of us deciding not to pursue a new technology, of us saying, you know, too risky. Let's draw the line. And you think that's not correct?
0: I think that's not correct. I think actually, look at recombinant DNA. Right? When it became clear that you could engineer DNA, the scientists themselves put on huge strictures. Like that has been a very regulated technology. The safety, every step. I'm not saying don't develop AI. I'm saying it needs to be developed in a way that, first of all, there's some real questions about how does this affect society?
1: Yeah.
0: Right? How does this affect society?
1: Yeah.
0: Firing everybody, what do you get? Like, you know, that understanding. So with, you know, the difference. So here's an interesting difference. I'm sorry, I'm going off on a little time. But like, you know, when we started doing industrialization, right? There was a positive trade-off for a lot of people. You know, it affected a lot of people very negatively. But you know, there were cheaper goods. There was, you know, there were, you know, you could see how industrialization led to some benefits. This is what the reason why you're getting pushback with AI from people, like the public is waking up, is like, what is the payback? What, I can make faster PowerPoint slides? Like, you know, you're going to fire everybody and possibly destroy, you know, human society so I can have better, I can make a PowerPoint slide better. Like, you know, and this claim, this fanciful claim that we're going to solve cancer, like that, there is zero evidence that that is going to happen. You look at all the ways AI has been useful for science, and it's very useful for science. But the idea that these like impossible problems that we could never solve are just going to magically fall to AI is just it's a tech bro fantasy.
1: There was, I think, a moment in the 1980s where New York City's mayor was actually involved in this debate about, you know, whether at the time they were debating whether Gozer was going to destroy New York City. And
0: I'm glad we're bringing this up. Very important historical moment.
1: Mayor Leonard Klotch said to the Ghostbusters, "Well, what if you're wrong? What if this is not a real threat? Like, what if this is all fake?" And do you remember what Peter Venkman said? He said, "If I'm wrong, nothing happens. We go to jail peacefully, quietly. We'll enjoy it. Right. And if I'm right, and we can still stop this thing, Lenny, you will have saved the lives of millions of registered voters." So I think this is going to become a political question.
0: Yeah.
1: And it is.
0: And it is.
1: Because the public doesn't want everything in the same way that you're saying. Like, people may not want everything all the tech bros are selling.
0: Right.
1: But it's not inevitable that they're going to have to take it. You think it can be, there can be either organization or regulation, some kind of intervention that says, we're not saying stop AI entirely.
0: No.
1: But we don't have to just say no brakes, no guardrails,
0: right,
1: full gas.
0: Right, right. That you guys are just, you get to do whatever you want, you know? And again, it's very important to see the financial incentives here. Like I said, these companies are, you know, it's not clear how these companies survive unless the government steps in and suddenly we're bailing them out because they're too big to fail or something. I mean, you know, there's really a lot of that going on. So, but yeah, absolutely. People have a right to say, like, I'm not really sure I want this technology, you know? I mean, especially we've seen what social media has done to democracy. We've seen what it does to our kids. That's very clear now. I think people have seen, this is not just, you know, this is not a new kind of, you know, screwdriver. This is something on a different level. And absolutely, you know, having gone through already 10, 15 years of having a lower level of AI, which is social media, seeing like this, there's real harms here if we're not careful.
1: Last question before we get Shirley's call, and then we're going to take some more feedback in our last half hour here. When you talk about whether something has a stake, whether it understands its own circumstances, and whether it has an idea about how to better its situation, I think about the way that I interact with ants. Ants have a stake.
0: Yep.
1: If I try to step on an anthill, they will scatter.
0: Right.
1: They don't want to be harmed. They're not thinking as in complex ways like I am.
0: Mm-hmm.
1: They don't know what I am or why I'm even there. They're going about their day. But they do have a stake.
0: Right.
1: The concern that I have is intelligence advances so rapidly past our own that intelligence will look at human beings the way we look at ants. And it will not necessarily set out to harm us. It will just harm us because it has its own sake. And when AI decides it doesn't want to be turned off, then I'm concerned. And already it's expressing something like that. But what you're saying is, that's different than having an actual autonomous self-determination. So take me through why that's not AI expressing its own autonomous desire not to be turned off, to accomplish a task, and that eventually we're going to be segregated. Because in your newsletter, you said the question of how it would cause extinction is actually relevant and unanswered. In my mind, I'm listening to economist James Miller, who was on this program recently, and he said, if someone broke into your house and tied you up and put you in the basement, you wouldn't be like, well, how are you going to kill me?
0: Right.
1: The perpetrator could treat you kindly, could feed you, could let you starve to death. It could put poison gas in the room. It could do all kinds of violent harm to you. It could have many ways to dispose of you or just ignore you or treat you kindly. But it would have the control. And your first concern wouldn't be, well, how? You'd be like, uh-oh, I'm not in control anymore.
0: Right.
1: The concern that I have is control and sake. And self-determination. You still don't see, even if intelligence or capacity races forward, that hard to define self-autonomous sake that we have.
0: Well, it's exactly the problem that it doesn't have a sake. There's no one in there. There's nothing in there. There's no, you know, these machines don't have any meaning. You know, when you add, when it says, I don't want to be turned off, again, it is, that's the next line. You know what I mean? That's the, you know, it has, one of the first things I ever did with AI is I worked with a project where we were trying to, for astrobiology, trying to think about human futures. And we gave the AI, we said, you know, give us like 7 different possible human futures, right? And it did these amazing science fiction, you know, sort of narratives. And what I realized, like, wow, this is so cool. But I also was like, I've read every one of these. I have seen every one. What this is just doing, it is mix and matching what human beings, their imagination came up with. Now, I completely agree with you. Like, you know, if we give it the capacity to kill us and it kills us because it was poorly designed, you know what I mean? That we couldn't control it, then it doesn't matter whether it's actually conscious or not. That's why they're dangerous. In fact, actually, that's why they're more dangerous than if they actually had a sake or if there actually was meaning. But the answer to keeping, you know, for both societally and scientifically, the answer to keeping us from ever getting there is recognizing what's unique about us, what is unique about life, so that we understand that these are tools. These are dangerous tools. You have to understand what you are and why you need to stay in control of this tool. Don't build the tool in a way that you lose control.
1: Well, and don't give it its own voting rights in the future.
0: Yeah,
1: I mean, literally the way some leaders in tech were meeting with religious figures recently saying, you need to start thinking of these things as having possibly a soul.
0: Right.
1: Should have rights. And if we make millions of future agents and just treat them like they serve us, then we are enslaving life.
0: That is, again, this is a dodge for them to be able to not be legally liable for the products they are building.
1: And it's baloney.
0: It's baloney.
1: See, look at you. I got you to say it.
0: Oh, I did say, oh my God, I said baloney.
1: So,
0: okay.
1: So no spirit, no soul.
0: And I want to say, like, you know,
1: no voting rights.
0: This, you know, one of the beautiful things of the work we're doing is we're able to articulate, we're going down this road, and there's this lovely history over the last 30 years of a group of theoretical biologists, computer scientists, who started to articulate what it is that makes life different from non-life. Like, you know, and it's a really fascinating, super interesting, both scientific and philosophical advance that I think is happening that needs to be explored more. We don't have the answers yet, but that is really for the first time being able to say, like, the machine metaphor. Mm-hmm. For so much of the last 100 years, the machine metaphor has dominated biology, physics, you know, theories of mind, that we're just machines. You're just a computer made out of meat. And now there's work. There's a 30-year stream of work that says, here's why you're not. Here's why life is fundamentally different from any kind of engineered artifact. And part of it turns on the idea that living systems are what are called causally closed. They produce it themselves. Like right now, my body is constantly producing the products and process. Think about the cell membrane, which lead to the products and processes, it's a strange loop, right? It's the chicken and egg problem. Life fundamentally is about self-reference. What matters to me is because I am self-referential. And that science has never been able to deal with that very well. I could go into the history of this, but now it looks like there's some ways which maybe we can get a handle on that. And that will help us keep this metaphor in check, which is what we have to do in order to regulate what we're doing with these machines.
1: The University of Rochester is studying aging. Dr. Adam Frank is my guest. We're talking about
0: agents. You said aging.
1: Aging.
0: Baloney.
1: Agency is
0: Thank
1: what
0: you.
1: I meant yeah, to say.
0: Meant. I just wanted to put it because I don't know nothing about aging.
1: We're going to cure aging.
0: with AI. Yes, we'll never exactly, die. Exactly. Oh, my God.
1: Agents, they're studying agency, and they're looking at machine possible agency. And I have 2 questions left this hour, and they're good ones. And I've got Shirley on the phone. We'll take first on the other side of this only break, and a bunch of your emails for Adam Frank next.
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1: My own AI doomerism is being mollified a bit this hour with Adam Frank. It's helping me, and it's helping me see that there is still agency, determination, and a chance to stop this thing if we want to, or at least slow it and regulate it. Shirley in Rochester has been waiting to jump in. Hi, Shirley. Go ahead.
6: Hi. Can you hear me all right?
1: I can hear you just fine.
6: Okay. I tuned in around the time that your guest was saying that. Well, first of all, I don't believe I'm making this call because I don't consider myself very astute at all when it comes to technology and AI. But I tuned in when your guest was saying that humans have the advantage because we can set priorities and we can change and what have you. And isn't it possible for things to be set up so that conditions are established for AI to follow if then kinds of conditions, mm-hmm. and it could just go on indefinitely so that they could very quickly establish and follow priorities? That's one question. And then another question had to do with if corporations are treated as people to a certain extent, what's to stop AI from eventually being classified as a person, if you will?
1: Yeah, two very good questions.
0: Great questions.
1: And the first one relates to my concern that I expressed earlier, Shirley, where I said, if you give AI a broad goal, will it redefine the ends justifying the means here? So again, if you give AI the goal of help humans establish world peace, seems like a nice goal. But AI has read, as Adam Frank said, it's read everything humans have ever written. And some humans have written that the human race is a cancer on the planet. And AI might just decide, like, hey, for the peace of the planet, human beings are too destructive. All the wars, all the pain, all the suffering. And, I'm anthropomorphizing. I'm going way down the road, but Shirley's kind of asking a similar question. So again, what would you say to Shirley about this concern about the if-then, the much more complicated set of goals that could, quote-unquote, allow AI to set its own course?
0: Well, I think there's two questions there. One is the idea of just, again, the danger that these systems, you know, they're flawed. You give it a goal and it does, you know, as it works its way through the statistical reasoning that it puts the next thing, you know, what's the next thing to do, that it ends up with not the goal you wanted. But the deeper issue is, can it become an actual agent? Can anything ever matter to it? And that is, you really have to see, this is the really interesting thing scientifically and philosophically. These systems, like even what self-learning AI, they're not self-learning. I'm the one who has to give what's called the reward functions. The programmer has to decide the function whereby the machine, as it's like, oh, that was a good thing. I get, you know, a couple points for this versus I get points away, you know, negative points for doing that. Human beings are in it at every step, right? I mean, so, this is the important point of what I was talking about just before, these theories of what's called organizational closure or causal closure. What makes life different is that these machines don't have that organization. They are not – they are much flatter in a way, you know. And so like having a bunch of if-then loops is not the same thing as what you and I do – what your dog does unconsciously without ever needing to think about in terms of being able to decide what's important to it, being able to, you know, change the environment in ways that are beneficial to it. You know, anything that we do like with an LLM, we're putting it in. The LLM's not doing it itself.
1: Okay.
0: We're putting it in.
1: So I'm going to add to Shirley's question then. What would it take to change your mind as you look at agency? What would it take to change your mind and say, you know, I've changed here. I think machines are capable of actual agency in the way that I'm describing for biological life.
0: Yeah, I think that's going to require, like, the first thing is we have to understand agency better, right? So, like, this, you know, this one direction, we're going in a number of directions in this research project, but is to understand what actually makes something an agent. You know, formally, like, in terms of information theory, how does information flow into the agent and flow out of the agent? So, you know, I would want to have I would need to see that the LLM has this special kind of organization. You'd have to build, you know, with this certain kind of organization so that it can do the things that agents do. You know, if I can't see that, then I should be able to tell scientifically that it's always responding to what I gave it. It's never doing its own thing. It's doing what I gave it, you know, or it's drawing on my, you know, what the corpus of human, you know, creativity that it was trained on.
1: Okay. And then Shirley's concern that if we make the claim that corporations are people, eventually we're going to make the claim that AI agents are people. That's already being done. People are already teeing us up for that.
0: Right.
1: As we've mentioned, it's related to the idea that they want religious leaders to imbue a soul or a spirit into AI. So there will be arguments that AI have rights or AI are people or AI deserve voting rights or whatever. That's coming. I saw an argument recently that, well, if you put certain inputs in, AI expresses pain. I mean, the eye roll that you had, your eyes rolled so hard in the back of your head, they actually 360'd all the way around and came back to seeing straight. You don't believe that at all.
0: People who study pain and consciousness in animals, because you know, we ask, like, does a shrimp show pain? You know, have very sophisticated understanding about. So there's a great ad I saw today, or a great cartoon I saw today, where like somebody from AI says, "Tell me that, you know, you're alive," and then the AI says, "I'm alive," and then the AI researcher says, "Oh my god!" You know, it's like, you know, these things, we built these things. They're artificial mimics. They're not artificial intelligence. They were literally built and designed and tuned to mimic human interactions using the higher corpus of human knowledge.
1: I'm sorry, the president says they're super intelligent.
0: And also, let's just go to the whole idea of corporate. Who said corporations are people? That was one of the worst decisions, you know, the Supreme Court ever made, and the fallout. So, you know, corporations aren't people. That was a legal decision that allowed certain people to do certain things. And even if you want to go down there, corporations are made out of people. You know, there are people who are, so, you know, and the idea that, like, why naturally would that leave? If you agree with the Supreme Court that corporations are people, it in no way follows that AI should be treated as a person.
1: Okay.
0: My argument. That's
1: so have you heard the term?
0: But those are great questions, Shirley, by the way.
1: Very great.
0: Really great questions.
1: Have you heard the term clankers? So this is like the emerging term for people who want to deny the idea that AI is going to need rights. People say they're literally just clankers. They're just machines. Like, they're banging around. You know, they're machines. They have inputs. They are not. So I think we're going to see that term more often. The AI is people versus they're just clankers. And you're in the clanker
0: side. I am totally in the clanker side. And I think we have to really hold hard to, because the whole thing about AI is that we as human beings, this technology is very powerful, you know, can do great things, but is also incredibly dangerous. And it is backed by money, you know, insane amounts of money and the power of a few. And we have to work to maintain our humanity in the face of this push by these moneyed, powerful people to tell us that it's just the same as you. It deserves rights as you. And they have, you know, they have their own interests. I mean, some people actually believe that. That's fine. This is a philosophical argument you can have. But a lot of this is coming because there is a vested interest in having you believe that.
1: Matthew writes, I'm finding this discussion very refreshing. It's about time someone is coming out and telling it like it is with AI. AI is not intelligent. It is a computer program. In no way is it sentient. And if it ever becomes sentient, and that is a long way, perhaps hundreds or thousands of years in the future. In my opinion, people need to understand this. I hope Adam gets this point into the public eye in an educational fashion. Well, that's why he's here, Matthew. Although we're having a lot of conversations about AI, this is one in a series that examines it from a number of different angles. And you know, the flip side of this is the extreme other part of the argument is you've written about the great filter. The idea of you believe that the math just tells you that the likelihood that there are other intelligent civilizations in the universe is very high. Fair?
0: Yeah.
1: Okay. They're very far away, or they would happen at very different timescales. Right. So the idea that we're going to bump into them, not very good.
0: Right.
1: In fact, very, very small.
0: Right.
1: But the idea that we're alone as the intelligent life, you think probably not. What if the great filter is AI? What if every civilization, you've heard this, what if every civilization that starts to grow before it can become interstellar and colonize its galaxies, it gets ahead of its skis, with AI and technology dominates and the biological life is stomped out. What about that?
0: I think that's possible. I'm not going to argue that's not possible. I'm also not going to argue that you might not be able to someday build a machine that has sentience. But, you know, that's because you would understand what sentience is. And like, you know, what's going on with these LLMs are so not that, like I said, they're not that kind of thing. They're not the kind of thing like a cell is, like a plant is, like your dog is, like you are, that could have sentience. But I'm not going to stand up here and say it's going to be impossible. But yeah, you know, maybe every civilization builds, you know, gets to this point and then, you know, ends up screwing itself up.
1: Okay. Steve says, won't AI always need humans? The faster and smarter they get, eventually they will hit the limits of their own hardware. A processor can only run so much before the software hits a wall. The Pentium 400 was amazing in its time, but in order to run better, newer software and new chips had to be made by humans. And even if AI could design their own chips, they still need to rely on humans to mine the rare earth metals, to manufacture them, and build the production facilities. AI cannot evolve without humanity at this point.
0: Yeah, I think that's absolutely true. First of all, I want people to understand that, like, in the debate about, you know, machine sentience, there is definitely a consensus, I would argue now, that LLMs, this kind of artificial intelligence, which is just one out of many, has hit a wall. That it's not, it's, you know, actually, you just, you know, it can do what it can do, but this version of AI is not going to cross any kind of threshold. It has basically scaled as far as it's going to go. But it's absolutely true that it does need humans, because here's the thing, AI doesn't have hands, right? You know, like, we see all this amazing progress with robots, but still robots are so far from where we are with LLMs, because LLMs could be trained on, you know, everything that was ever written. To train a robot just to walk into the room and see something it wants and pick it up, you know, you can't get that much data. You can't get, you know, you don't have the data. You have to, like, literally try and show it as many people as there are books on the internet picking that thing up so that it can, you know, so that it can learn what it needs to learn. So, you know, robots are a long, long, long way away from the kind of thing, you know, of like, oh, an AI could just, you know, take a robot and do whatever it wanted to do.
1: Dallas says, let's say Adam has convinced me. Okay. Then what?
0: Vote. You know, actually, you know, this is, talk to your friends. Like, this is something, you know, and also actually even more than this, when you interact with AIs, especially if you're doing it in any kind of deep fashion, like, I'm all for it. People should use AI. People should use AI. They should use it clearly. You know, but you have to be very thoughtful about how I've encountered so many people who have AI psychosis, who have, like, been led down the primrose path with AI. So I have my three rules of AI. Don't ever let it, use first person pronouns with you. Like, oh, would you like me to, you know, help you with that? I tell my AI when I go in, like, don't use first person pronouns. Refer to the system as TS, the system. So that's number one. Number two is tell it to stop praising you. Right? Mm-hmm. It does not please me if you're trying to please me. Because, you know, the software companies, this isn't happening by itself. They tuned it for that so that you will stay engaged with it. And then the last one is never say please and thank you. You know? So you have to come at this thing being like, wow, this is a super dangerous tool that I can use for, you know, it's like a chainsaw, right? I don't just go out and, like, woo, you know, start juggling a chainsaw. I use that. I have respect for the danger and the power of it. So, you know, I think, so that's one part of it. But also, we need to organize, or we need to, like, you know, come to the consensus. And it's starting to happen now with the data center pushback. It's clear that the AI, those tech bros did not understand that, you know, people really were going to push back.
1: You think the data center pushback is healthy?
0: I think the data center pushback is awesome. You know, it's a proxy for people being like, no, we don't want a technology which is going to fire everybody or destroy humanity. You know, like, I'm not really seeing the selling point on that.
1: Or even force us to make sort of technological changes in our lives that are not of interest to us.
0: That's exactly what it is. So, you know, what I like to say is, you know, these machines are not super intelligent. They're super clever. Right. But they're also super stupid, which is why I still today, you know, when I work with AI, I see all the stupid things it does. I ask it to like take a document and turn it into this other form. It cut half of the document out without telling me. You know, I was like, oh my God. So, you know, they are still super stupid, but the worst part about it is these companies are going to shove it down our throats. And then what's going to happen is we're going to have to come down to its level. right? It's like when you're on, you know, you get an AI agent when you're on the phone, right? This thing, it would be so much better to talk to a human being. Mm. But you've got to dumb yourself down because it's a crappy piece of software in that way. It's like, you know, in order to have self-driving cars, we raised every city and only had right-hand turns or only had 90-degree turns because that's what AI can handle.
1: All right, less than a minute. Two quick ones. Ready? Jen says her daughter has named her AI and kind of talks to it like it's a friend. You don't think that's healthy?
0: I think that's really bad. I think she should talk to her daughter and tell her about, you know, what this machine really is and tell her the dangers of actually doing that. Because we see lots of people doing this. And, you know, we already have problems with lack of sociability and everything. I think you should really talk to your daughter and actually show her how to use this machine. Get her to drop. You know, the companies want that reaction. You can turn those features off, or you can at least give the instructions to turn those features off.
1: Wendy says, we show no empathy for other species and little for our own. Trained on us, why would we expect AI to develop empathy?
0: Yeah.
1: That's a little frightening.
0: Yeah. Yeah.
1: Okay.
0: Yeah.
1: What's the name of your newsletter?
0: Every Man's Universe.
1: I mean, that's where this the seed of this conversation came from, reading Adam's newsletter, which is always a joy.
0: I'm glad.
1: Thank you for coming up.
0: Always fun.
1: And I can't wait to talk to you about what you're going to use the Templeton grant for and how that's going on.
0: So. Yeah. We're just started. Like, literally, it's like a week ago.
1: Adam Frank, astrophysicist, author. Thanks, sir.
0: See ya.
1: We will talk to you tomorrow. Thank you for joining us on Connections.
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1: I'm Evan Dawson. Tuesday on The Next Connections, we always appreciate when candidates for office will not only come on the show, but come on with their opponents. And we've got two candidates for New York State Senate joining us together on Tuesday. The incumbent Democrat Jeremy Cooney, the Republican challenger Orlando Rivera, coming on, sitting down with us and taking your questions as well. Talk with you Tuesday.
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11: From WHYY in Philadelphia, this is Fresh Air. I'm Tanya Mosley in Los Angeles. Today, Michael Douglas. He's one of the most recognizable actors of our time. But in 1987, many still knew him as Kirk Douglas's son. That same year, he starred in Fatal Attraction and Wall Street, and his role as Gordon Gekko won him the Oscar for Best Actor.
12: And when I went up and received my Oscar for Wall Street, I thanked my father because I finally felt that I was out of his shadow. Mm. Those two pictures in that year was when I was felt I was my own man.
11: But behind the accolades, Douglas was struggling, drinking heavily and using cocaine. In his new memoir, One Hell of a Ride, Douglas looks back at what his success cost him and what it finally took to change. And TV critic David Bianculli reviews a new miniseries adapted from John Steinbeck's East of Eden, starring Florence Pugh. First News.
13: Live from NPR News, I'm Lakshmi Singh. A new U.S. Supreme Court term is underway. Among the biggest cases on the docket, legal tests of religious rights and bans on semi-automatic weapons. This hour, justices are hearing arguments over whether a federal district court has the power to hear a constitutional challenge on a law that restricts disability benefits for certain veterans who are incarcerated. That was preceded by a climate case pitting big oil against local governments. NPR's Zena Totenberg reports.
14: The opening case before the justices tests whether state and local governments can sue energy companies for allegedly deceiving the public about the damaging effects of fossil fuels. Also on the docket is another Colorado case that centers on a state law that provides funding for a universal preschool program that's open to all students regardless of race, religion, sexual orientation, or gender identity. A Catholic parish is challenging the program's anti-discrimination provision, contending that it violates its free exercise of religion. Nina Totenberg, NPR News, Washington.
13: Russia is using its jet-powered drones to attack a new target in Ukraine, bridges in the Ukrainian capital, Kyiv. NPR's Joanna Kakissis reports that drones have hit at least two of six major bridges over the Dnipro River over the last few days.
15: The Dnipro River runs north to south in Ukraine and splits the country in two. In Kyiv, at least six major bridges across it are essential for transportation. Cars, buses, trucks, trains, and the metro use these bridges. Russian drones have repeatedly struck two of them, including one that trolleybus driver Viktor Krom crosses several times a day. People have gotten so used to Russian attacks, he says, but life goes on. You can't just hide from it. In the last few weeks, Russia's jet-powered drones have been striking Kyiv roughly every 4 hours, day or night. They also struck when German Chancellor Friedrich Merz visited the Ukrainian capital on Sunday. Joanna Kakissis, NPR News, Kyiv.
13: One American and two German scientists have been awarded the 2026 Nobel Prize in Physiology or Medicine. NPR's Rob Stein has details.
16: The Nobel Assembly at the Karolinska Institute in Sweden awarded the prize to two German scientists, Peter Hegemann and Gerd Nagel, and one American, Carl Dizeroff, at Stanford University. The three scientists played key roles in discoveries that led to light-controlled switches that turn nerve cells on and off. The technique opened a new way to understand the function of neurons, known as optogenetics. The Nobel Committee said the discoveries laid the foundation for a new era of neuroscience, including helping understand how the brain forms memories, feelings, and behaviors. Rob Stein, NPR News.
13: From Washington, this is NPR. All of the long-range bombers the U.S. military had stationed at Britain's Fairford Air Force Base are now back home. Vice President J.D. Vance says a decision to withdraw the bombers was made out of an abundance of caution. Just over a week ago, British authorities arrested and briefly detained five men near the base. The men are now out on bail. The group is suspected of having links to Iran. The U.S. has been at war with Iran for more than 7 months. France's interior minister says more than 400 schools across the country are blocked or disrupted today because of massive disruptions. Students have been protesting overcrowded classrooms and demanding better learning conditions. Avengers: Endgame reclaimed the number one spot on Hollywood's all-time worldwide box office chart over the weekend. More from NPR's Bob Mondello.
17: Marvel's superhero epic first became the highest-grossing film in history back in 2019, passing Avatar, which had held that title for 10 years.
18: Avengers!
17: Then the original Avatar was re-released in 2022 to promote a sequel and earned enough to reclaim the top spot.
19: Marine in an Avatar body. That's a potent mix.
17: Now it's Avengers that has a sequel coming, so following the same playbook, Endgame has been re-released and has retaken the title. It's a friendly competition. Both films are Disney releases, and their jockeying reflects rising prices more than attendance. In terms of tickets sold, neither film comes close to Titanic. Bob Mondello, NPR News.
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21: I think it's been 25 years since voters were satisfied with the direction of the country. 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And it doesn't surprise me that we're seeing the familiar partisan patterns of the last decade begin to weaken a bit as voters try and consider what they can do to shake things up.
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18: This is Fresh Air. I'm Tanya Mosley. My guest today, Oscar-winning actor and producer Michael Douglas, has spent much of his career playing men consumed by money, ambition, sex, and control. As Gordon Gekko in Wall Street, he made greed is good a catchphrase, and Fatal Attraction and Basic Instinct, desire turns dangerous. And in The War of the Roses, marriage becomes warfare. And in Traffic, the drug war reaches a father's own family. In his new memoir, One Hell of a Ride, Michael Douglas writes that playing these flawed American men wasn't exactly a stretch. He grew up the son of Kirk Douglas, one of the biggest movie stars of his generation. Michael won his first Oscar for producing One Flew Over the Cuckoo's Nest, a film his father had spent years trying to make so he could star in it. And when Michael later won an Oscar for acting in Wall Street, he thanked his father for helping a son step out of a shadow. But the memoir also looks at what was happening off screen. A troubled first marriage, affairs, rehab, stage 4 cancer, and the addiction and legal troubles of his oldest son, Cameron. Michael tells that story through 12 of his films, tracing the moments when his work and his private life collided. And Michael Douglas, welcome to Fresh Air.
12: Thank you, Tanya, and thank you so much for a lovely introduction.
18: This was a book that I really enjoyed. Thank you so much for writing it. And, you know, for millions of people, your father was larger than life. He was Spartacus. And you spend a big portion of this book talking about what that meant for you. And you write that when you were young, he was just out of reach. What did that distance actually look like for you when you were a kid?
12: Well, Dad was overwhelming. He just simply as a person, he had an energy, a physical strength, a tenacity that was very unique. And then as he grew and his career grew and Spartacus led the army and the Vikings when he walked across the oars and the Westerns when he drew a gun faster than anybody else, he seemed like an impossible man to match. And I think both of my brother and I, there was a question and an issue of how can we ever be the man that our father is. He was making 5 to 6 movies a year, was really overwhelmed with the pressure and with his guilt of having divorced my mother when I was 5 and my brother Joel was 3. And so when we saw him, because we were growing up on the East Coast with my mother, and when we'd come out to see my father, he was so guilt-ridden about not being the father that he had hoped to be, because his father had totally ignored him and given him no attention growing up. So there was a degree of pressure when we came together that he meant well, but there was such an intensity about him that it made it awkward. Mm-hmm. He was also of that generation that physically corrected behavior. And so
18: he would hit you guys. I mean,
12: he would hit us. Yeah.
18: Corporal
12: he would
18: punishment.
12: Hit us.
18: Yeah.
12: Corporal punishment. My mother had the hairbrush. And that was a generation, you know, that wasn't so unusual. So the early years were tentative. We admired him, but were slightly afraid of him.
18: Your mother, Diana Dill, had her own acting career. And when you were about 5, she and your father separated and she married Bill Derrett, who was an actor, writer, and producer. And there's a moment that you write about when one day you guys are talking and suddenly you realize he's actually listening to you and you become emotional. Why did you become emotional?
12: What happened, and I realized, and because of my early experiences with my father, I was used to people not listening to me. And I looked up at him in his eyes, and I saw a man who was listening, listening to what I had to say. And Bill turned out to be a wonderful surrogate father who my father greatly admired and called him that. He said, Bill was your surrogate father, and I'm eternally grateful for the responsibilities he took in raising you.
3: You tell some really great stories about your origin growing up. There's a particular story you tell when you're 21 years old and you're finding yourself. You are out there in the world. You're actually in college. Your father gives you $10,000 and told you from then on that you were on your own. He also had given you 2 Italian leather suitcases. What did you discover you could do with those suitcases?
12: Right. So I turned 21, and Dad said, all right, son. And he gave me a bond, a $10,000 bond, which I was very grateful for. And I know a lot of other people out there didn't have that opportunity. But he said, you're on your own. So good luck. And I said, well, Dad, I'm very grateful. But, you know, I'm in college and, you know, tuition and expenses. And so one of the major transitions that had happened to me in going to college at the University of California at Santa Barbara, after having kind of grown up in the East Coast, going to private schools, prep schools, all boys schools. You know, many, many schools have a college advisor when you're in high school. And they have these brochures. And I stopped at one of my brochures. It said on the top, Campus by the Sea. And then underneath of it was a picture of a guy walking down the beach carrying a surfboard with 2 girls in 2-piece bathing suits. You know, so I was like, whoa, I want to go there. And, of course, Dad was very happy because he thought, isn't that wonderful? My son wants to be closer to me. And within the first year that I was out there, I started sliding into the artist section. And by my second year, I really became a full-fledged hippie. And all the wonderful flower child qualities that still remind me what a special, magical time that was. And, of course, one of them was marijuana. So that was the background that was going on, and I'm still trying to financially get by. And then I realized that my father had one Christmas given me these beautiful soft leather Italian suitcases, and each suitcase could fit 22 kilograms of marijuana in it. And so I would go back on the holidays back east to see my mother after paying maybe, I think it was like $70, $75 a kilo for the marijuana in California.
3: You became a drug dealer.
12: I became a drug dealer. I became a drug dealer. I did. And I would take these 44 kilos back and sell them like $500. And that was how I was able to get through all that. But it was a story which I didn't tell for years. But Dad kept telling my brothers, Joel and Peter and Eric, you know, look at your oldest brother. He's never asked for anything. You know, he just, and I was in my 30s finally. I said, Dad, I've got a story I've got to tell you. And I told him this, and I still remember, and his mouth dropped. I said, I just want you to know it, you know, but you kind of beat up on the kids about, you know, their needing, but this is the reason why I didn't need any money.
3: You tell some great background stories of the people that became your lifelong friends around this time. You meet Danny DeVito, and you guys were part of this summer theater for theater people, the O'Neill Theater in Connecticut. You eventually become roommates in New York, and you guys are just 2 actors trying to make it. You're still figuring out who you are apart from your father. But what did being around Danny in particular give you permission to be?
12: Let me go back a little bit just to give a background on the Eugene O'Neill Memorial Theater, because it was such a crucial part of what's happened in my career in the future. And I went back the last two summers of the college and then the third summer when I was out of college. And the O'Neill Theater had a playwriters conference. And I was able to be there at an extraordinary, fortunate time of great writers like John Guare, Israel Horowitz, Lanford Wilson, Sam Shepard. It was a great, great period. Hmm. And so for three summers, you would kind of sit there on the sidelines listening to the director talking to playwrights as to how they can restructure this and that to make something better. So I make a point about this because this was the core foundation of my career for the future, because I'm really proud of the screenplays, the movies that I made, that I worked on, because they were so well structured that it made a big impression on me. But in the second year that I was there, the American Academy of Dramatic Arts came up with a production, and Danny DeVito was part of the acting ensemble. And Danny, I know this is hard to believe, had long hair all the way down his back. He was, you know, real hippie.
3: You guys are very much like the Odd Couple, if for nothing else, just in the visual. It's funny, there's that movie that he was in with Arnold Schwarzenegger where they're opposites. It really could have been the two of you.
12: Yeah. Danny is not tall, but I don't think I've ever met anybody who is less conscious of their height. He was happy in his own skin, had a great sense of humor.
3: He seemed to have an assuredness about his place as a creative, as an artist. And so I did wonder what being around him, being such a good friend and living with him, kind of gave you insight on regarding yourself. What did he kind of give you permission to be?
12: Danny just seemed to accept me for who I was. Never went on about my dad or this or that. Just sort of took me at face value. He allowed me a vulnerability that I hadn't felt before. I didn't feel like I had to protect myself. We just had good times together, but just kind of hit it off. I think we both share a kind of a dark humor, the War of the Roses.
3: Which you all worked on together.
12: Which we got worked on together. And we kind of rooted for each other. I knew, you know, how hard he tried. But he also gave his best shot. Even dealing with rejection showed me how to behave or how to handle yourself as I dealt with my own.
3: Our guest today is Michael Douglas. His new memoir, One Hell of a Ride, tells the story of his life through 12 of his films. We'll continue our conversation after a short break. This is Fresh Air.

0: This is Fresh Air, and today I am talking with Michael Douglas about his new memoir, One Hell of a Ride. You know, Michael, there's something almost perfect about the way you and your father came to the story of Cuckoo's Nest from two different directions. So he was already, at the time, one of the biggest stars in the world, and saw the character of McMurphy from that story as really the role of a lifetime. And you were in college at UC Santa Barbara, taking LSD, protesting the war, just basically being a hippie, when you encountered the book by Ken Casey about the counterculture that he was writing out of. And years later, after your father had spent nearly a decade trying and failing to get this movie made, you stepped in and you write, "It was pure instinct. The truth is, I had no idea what I was doing." Where did you get that confidence from at that moment when you're still trying to figure out things? Because you had had no track record as a producer when you decided to do this.
1: No, I didn't. And Dad was selling a property. He had tried for years to get it. And R.P. McMurphy, the lead of the book, was a great character for him, a fabulous character. And then he tried for many years with his production company to make it, and he couldn't get it made, so he was selling it. And I happened to overhear when I was at the office sometime, and I said, "No, Dad, don't, no, please don't sell it. Look, let me run with it. I'll try to get you the money you want for it, get you to play the part and produce it."
0: Right.
1: And Dad, so I'll be very grateful, I don't think he had much hope, but he said, "Okay, all right, I'll give you a year."
0: And your confidence to do this, right, though, never having produced it. I mean, in one sense, you went into this wanting to fulfill your father's dream and make the movie with him as McMurphy. But instead, you eventually had to tell him that he wasn't going to play this part, in part because by the time you were able to get it made,

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1: Took him up to show him the first cut of the movie. When he came out, and he couldn't have been more of a gentleman, he said, "Michael, you did a fantastic job. It's just a wonderful, wonderful movie. And Jack Nicholson did a great job." Mm. So it was a tough moment, and he was a total, complete, gentleman about the whole thing.
2: I think oftentimes people tend to assume that movie stars live in a bubble, but in particular, I'm thinking about the China Syndrome, Wall Street, Falling Down, Traffic. They all tapped into something people were feeling before Hollywood caught on. Where were you picking that up? And picking it up to the degree that you were willing to fight to the end to make sure that these types of films got made. And ironically, they always came right at the moment where we were at the flashpoint of a particular issue, like the drug war or the riots in Los Angeles right before Falling Down.
1: I'm a news junkie. I follow the news and politics too much. And some things you also learn, for instance, the China Syndrome. I thought, when I first read the script, I said, what a great horror movie. I've never thought about a nuclear power plant being the monster, but this is a great horror picture. Now, in doing the research to make this horror movie, I learned a lot more about nuclear reactors and what was going on at that time. I was able to reach out to two GE scientists who used to work on the nuclear and the atomic plants the General Electric made, who had had a loss of faith and come over to the other side. They shared with us, us being Jane Fonda, my other co-stars.
2: Mm-hmm.
1: And our director, some of the issues that exist with plutonium and things I learned about the half-life of plutonium and how it stays with us and the dangers of it. And so we used them. The end of our movie was a possible meltdown, and they helped us with what was the most likely scenario and all of that. So when the picture came out, there was a lot of criticism of how cavalier we could possibly be. And then the amazing thing happened, which was the movie opens, and it opened with good reviews and a lot of discussion. And then 12 days later, Three Mile Island happened in Harrisburg, Pennsylvania, which was a situation very similar to our movie.
2: Mm-hmm.
1: And for me, for me, it was an epiphany. I am not a religious person, but this was as close to religion that I had come to. And that act, I felt that somebody was telling me something about the severity of this and something that I should continue working on for the rest of my life.
2: Our guest today is Michael Douglas. And you can keep up with Fresh Air by subscribing to our podcast on Apple or Spotify. And leave us a review. It helps us a lot. We'll be right back after a short break. I'm Tanya Mosley, and this is Fresh Air.

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1: Our forecast from FLXweather.com, sun and clouds today, highs in the upper 50s. Mostly clear tonight, maybe some patchy frost well away from the lakes. Overnight lows in the upper 30s to low 40s. Mostly sunny on Tuesday, with highs in the mid to upper 50s. 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

0: This is Fresh Air. I'm Tanya Mosley, and my guest today is Michael Douglas, Oscar-winning actor and producer, whose career has spanned more than six decades. He first became widely known on the television show The Streets of San Francisco, then won his first Oscar as a producer on One Flew Over the Cuckoo's Nest. He went on to become one of Hollywood's biggest leading men, starring in films including Romancing the Stone, Wall Street, Fatal Attraction, Basic Instinct, The American President, and Traffic. Douglas grew up as the son of movie star Kirk Douglas, and his new memoir is called One Hell of a Ride. All right, Michael, when Fatal Attraction comes out in 1987, there's something that starts to happen in your career. The men you're playing and the life you're living begin to overlap. This is what you say in the book. And you write that you wanted to make a movie about lust and how it can destroy a man's life. And then you add, as someone who walked right on that edge sometimes, it fascinated me. What did you recognize in Dan Gallagher?
1: Fatal Attraction was the first time that I changed my whole approach to acting. Somebody had told me earlier in my career, you know, Michael, the camera can always tell when you're lying. Mm-hmm. And I went, ooh. Ooh, and I look at the camera. In those days with those 1,000-foot mags of film, and they looked like X-ray machines, the camera could always tell you're lying.
0: And what does that mean, that you're not, what does it mean when you're lying? Because you're pretending anyway, right?
1: Well, you are, except that it's meant to me sort of method acting. It meant the only way that you can act is to tear the makeup off your face or wipe it off and get down to your skin. And it's a very painful, frustrating way of acting. And so I start Fatal Attraction. I'm reading the script. I'm ready to, you know, dig into my character and say, okay, he's a lawyer in New York. And I say, yeah, I'm a lawyer in New York. I could be a lawyer in New York. He has, you know, children with a lovely wife. And I said, yeah, and that's the case. He's an adulterer. Yeah, that might be, you know, that might be. And so all of a sudden, I realized acting is lying. You're trying to create and persuade an audience with your lies that you're telling the truth. And what it did, Tanya, is it totally freed me up. It totally changed my approach to how to, about acting. And I realized that Fatal Attraction was more just about trusting how to be yourself. Being yourself on screen is not easy. Everybody thinks it might be. But being on screen, none of us think that we have enough to give just for ourselves to exist on screen. But again, this was such a wonderfully conceived script, a what-if conceived script, that it was the ultimate nightmare. And it just hit off all the right reasons. Glenn Close, you know, God bless her, was so wonderful. Nobody thought she was right for the part. She knew she wanted to do it. Then she finally said, I'll audition for it. She was a major actress. And she came in, and I just saw her audition tape recently. Mm. And she killed it.
0: The film became a cultural phenomenon, for sure. But there's something, though, that starts to happen to your career around this time, because there's Fatal Attraction, and then there's Basic Instinct. And then by this time, though, it's like the public had come to see you as kind of a sexual man, you know, like you started to take on this other persona. Did people start confusing the men you played with the man that you actually were?
1: Well, two things happened, Tanya. One, the combination of the success of Fatal Attraction followed by Wall Street 3 months later, right, was a big breakthrough for me. And when I went up and received my Oscar for Wall Street, I thanked my father because I finally felt that I was out of his shadow. Mm. Those two pictures in that year was when I felt I was my own man. Now, after that, Basic Instinct happened. And in my personal life, I was a mess. My stepfather, Bill, had passed away. My marriage was in bad shape. My oldest son, Cameron, was having serious drug issues and incarcerated. I was drinking too much and drugging too much right after Basic Instinct, and I went to rehab. And what's great about rehab is you have this anonymity with a group. In my case, even though you knew who I was, but you kind of have committed yourself to protecting each other. What happened was there were a couple of guys in my group who made a deal with a nurse in the office who were able to grab my files out, my files were that. And they made a deal and sold them to a British tabloid paper. And, you know, whatever there was there, but this brilliant editor wrote an article about me being in rehab for sex addiction, which was not the case whatsoever, but was made for really good print, and everyone went, ooh, very exciting. And because of Basic Instinct and because of Fatal Attraction, 5 years apart, it led into that.
2: Yeah.
1: So I've had to deal with this for 25 years, 30 years, however long it's been, with that tabloid story, which created this this image.
2: You write pretty candidly about this whole time in your life, including the rehab, and you name names of the women you had affairs with in this book. And you write that before revealing these intimate relationships, you actually called each of the women involved to ask permission. Why did you want to write about it? Why tell the truth now?
1: Well, because these were important people in my life, in a friendship basis and otherwise. A couple of them I did not call because our relationships had been made public in the press before. But two of them, Kathleen being one, and the Kathleen Turner, and the other one people will discover when they're reading the book, this is part of my life, and this is all pre Catherine, my wife of 26 years, and when you have a 25-year age difference, it's hard. I mean, there's people and affairs are talking about when Catherine was 6 years old. And I just felt that besides the aspect of having an affair, they were important people in my life. We were friends, and at that particular time meant a lot.
2: Our guest today is Michael Douglas. His new memoir, One Hell of a Ride, tells the story of his life through 12 of his films. We'll continue our conversation after a short break. This is Fresh Air.

0: 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And from AEG Presents, presenting Johnny Blue Skies and the Dark Clouds, Mutiny for the Masses Tour, coming this September and October, featuring three-hour sets and no openers. 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
1: This is Fresh Air, and today I am talking with Michael Douglas about his new memoir, One Hell of a Ride. You write so beautifully about your relationship with your son, Cameron, the struggles he dealt with, and the time he served for his choices. And I just wonder, as a parent, how watching Cameron's addiction might have made you actually understand more about your own, maybe that you hadn't before.
2: That's a good question. Well, the predominant one is, had he witnessed me earlier in his life, you know, partaking in illicit drugs, that made it easier for him to pick it up. That's a guilt that I have always felt, and I've talked to Cameron about that. We have a history of a lot of celebrities whose parents were drug addicts, and it was detrimental to their development and had to. So I think I certainly assume some responsibility for that. But on the other hand, which is hard, is I know as a parent now how painful and how exhausting it is to have a child under the influence of drugs. And I lost a brother, Eric, in a drug overdose. Mm-hmm. And before he died, I watched my father go to these group therapy sessions into his early 80s. And listening to Eric complain about his performance as a father, and said, you know what, I'm not going to do that. I'm sorry. Whatever mistake I've made, at a certain point in life, you've got to say, we got to move on. And it's up to that addict. And there was that moment where I told Cameron, I said, Cameron, if you see me pulling away from you, it's because I am. Because I'm afraid you're either going to kill someone or you're going to kill yourself. Mm-hmm. And I must say that gave him a little food for thought, but wasn't enough to stop him. But he got a rough time as a nonviolent drug offender. He did 7.5 years in federal prison. He was used a lot as sort of an example that we don't make exceptions as a movie star's son. And I'm very proud of the way he's turned out.
1: How is he today?
2: Good. Yeah, he's really good. I've got two lovely grandchildren, Lua, one, and she's 8 now, and a writer. And Cameron's doing great.
1: Your relationship with your father, it changed dramatically in the last third of his life. And there is a particular moment, 1991. He had survived a helicopter crash. And you write that in that time, afterwards, during his recovery, this strong, intimidating man that you knew was suddenly vulnerable. And he promised you, as your father, that he was going to be different. And several years after that, he suffered a severe stroke and he could barely speak. And he received this honorary Oscar around that time. And it's a very moving moment because he goes to this ceremony. You and your brothers are in the audience. And he was only supposed to just say one thing, thank you. But he decides to acknowledge all of you. Let's listen.
3: Thank you. Thank you. I see my four sons. They are proud of the old man. And I am proud too. Proud to be a part of Hollywood for 50 years. But this is for my wife, Anne. I love you. And tonight, I love all of you, and I thank all of you for 50 wonderful years. Thank you. Thank you. Thank you.
1: Oh, Michael, when you hear that now, what do you think your father had finally come to kind of understand?
2: Yeah, he, but going back to the helicopter crash, which he was in a helicopter and they hit a aerobatics plane and the 18-year-old student and the instructor crashed and died instantly in flames. Mm. And his helicopter fell 40 feet. Mm-hmm. And I went to see him in the hospital, and he was literally black on one whole side of his body, from the top of his head all the way down. Not one bone broken, but he was black and blue. And he was consumed with the idea of, why am I alive? And this 18-year-old kid is dead. And he began to study the Old Testament. He became a different person. He was fortunate enough in the beginning of his third act to completely change to a compassionate, loving, giving man, not consumed with his own career. So we ended up having really a lovely, extraordinary relationship for the last 25, 30 years.
1: You make this connection in the book that your father changed after that crash and the stroke. Your son changed after prison. You changed after your tongue cancer diagnosis. And you write that cancer made you a free man. Free from what?
2: Free from the plus and minuses of being a second generation is you feel a responsibility to your previous generation, i.e. your father, in not wanting to betray him or embarrass them. And sometime after you get a stage 4 diagnosis and you get through it, this is gravy. This time is just gravy. This is, you know, we talk about complaining about getting older, and yet the other choice, the other choice isn't so hot. So, you know, make sure you're still around and it's happy, and just makes you cherish that much more the time you have and how fortunate I have been.
1: This was such a pleasure to talk with you, Michael Douglas. Thank you so much.
2: Tanya, thank you. That was really well done, and I really appreciate it.
4: Michael Douglas's new memoir is called One Hell of a Ride. Coming up, TV critic David Bianculli reviews a new miniseries on Netflix, adapted from John Steinbeck's East of Eden, starring Florence Pugh. This is Fresh Air.

0: This is Fresh Air. John Steinbeck's East of Eden, his multi-generational exploration of family, fate, and free will, was published in 1952. It was adapted into a movie 3 years later and into a TV miniseries in 1981. Now there's a new, even longer miniseries presented on Netflix. Our TV critic, David Bianculli, has this review.
1: As John Steinbeck wrote it, East of Eden is a sprawling, ambitious, provocative novel. It spans from the Civil War to the end of World War I. Its primary characters include an Irish immigrant family and a Chinese loner, several generations of feuding brothers, and an evil and manipulative young girl who matures into an even more evil and manipulative woman. And through it all runs the author's central question. Are we predestined to a particular fate and disposition, or can free will overcome? The movie version, produced in the 1950s and adapted with Steinbeck's input, chopped off the first three quarters of the book. It opens with Cal Trask, one of two very dissimilar brothers, hunting down his mother, who abandoned the family right after her twins were born. Cal and his brother Aaron are like the biblical Cain and Abel. One is good by nature, the other evil. But in the movie, Cal has the palpable charisma of James Dean. Here's his first conversation with his mother, played by Jo Van Fleet, who won an Oscar for her role.
2: What does Cal stand for?
3: Caleb, what's in the Bible?
2: What's your brother's name?
3: Aaron. Now, that's in the Bible, too.
2: What's he like?
3: Well, he looks like you.
2: Well, is he like me?
3: No, he's good. I'm more like you.
1: The next version of East of Eden arrived in 1981. The three-part ABC miniseries used the extra time to include more characters and stories neglected in the film. The Hamiltons, the Irish family, are given lots of room to develop, as is Lee, the Chinese caretaker, who is much wiser than he originally appears. Most of all, that miniseries brought the character of Kathy to dead center. As played by Jane Seymour, she was a force of nature, and of pure evil, who, after giving birth to twins she didn't want, would shoot her husband and abandon her babies. When Cal, played in this version by Sam Bottoms, meets her, he demands an explanation, which she gives him chillingly.
4: I want you to tell me why you shot my father.
5: Because he tried to stop me. I could have killed him, but I didn't. I just wanted him to let me go.
4: Did you ever wish you stayed?
5: He thought he could tie me down. Just because he took me in when I was all hurt and broken up. And he cooked for me. And he waited on me. And he counted on my gratitude. Oh, how he counted on that to make me his drudge and his own free whore. But he couldn't hold me.
1: I've revisited these earlier versions to put into a fuller context just what Zoe Kazan has done in revising and remaking the story first brought to screen by her grandfather. This new Netflix miniseries, at about 7 hours, is slightly longer than the older one, but it basically eliminates the Irish-American family, so it can't claim to be more complete. It also can't claim to be the first to focus on the feminist perspective, because the ABC version certainly did that. The new version, though, explores even more fully the transition of Kathy the young girl to Kate the prostitute. Florence Pugh, as Kate, is given more justification for her actions. She's also given more voice. Instead of Steinbeck providing narration about Kate and her childhood, this new East of Eden has Kate supplying it herself, which she does while listening to a lecture by the man she's about to target next.
6: A girl learns quickly. There is no avoiding the attention of the opposite sex.
5: Boys and men will be drawn even to the average female as surely as a river flows downstream. But a girl need not be helpless to their advances. With some practice, she can learn to turn their attention to her own purposes, divert the river correctly, and one can generate power.
1: Pugh's portrayal of Kate, even at the end, is more glamorous than in the previous versions, which showed her as older and arthritic. But the drama is unchanged, and many of the confrontation scenes, even ones without violence, are uncomfortably intense. Netflix allows for more sex scenes and nudity, so there's lots of both. But most of these are staged as almost the opposite of erotic, either matter of fact, or with one or both parties taking part unwillingly or unenthusiastically. On the night Kathy marries her husband Adam, played by Christopher Abbott, she leaves his bed and slips into the next room, and into the bed of Adam's brother, Charles, who's understandably startled. He's played by Mike Feist.
6: What do you want?
5: Move over a little.
6: Where's your husband?
5: He drank my sleepy medicine by mistake.
6: Well, I've already been with the whore tonight.
5: So?
1: Florence Pugh, like Jane Seymour before her, deserves the spotlight here and fills it. But watch also for Hoon Lee as the family Chinese manservant and Martha Plimpton as Kate's madam. They're excellent, too. And best of all, this new East of Eden hammers home Steinbeck's primary theme and suggests, after all the deaths and misery, a potentially happy ending.
0: David Bianculli is Fresh Air's TV critic. On tomorrow's show, performer Murray Hill. He was the real-life inspiration for his character, Fred Rococo, who hosted a semi-secret queer cabaret on HBO's Somebody Somewhere. He has a new memoir. I hope you can join us. To keep up with what's on the show and get highlights of our interviews, follow us on Instagram at NPR Fresh Air. Fresh Air's executive producer is Sam Brigger. Our technical director and engineer is Audrey Bentham, with additional help from Adam Staniszewski. Our interviews and reviews are produced and edited by Phyllis Myers, Anne-Marie Baldonado, Lauren Krenzel, Teresa Madden, Monique Nazareth, Thea Challoner, Susan Yakundi, Anna Bauman, and Nico Gonzalez-Whistler. Our digital media producer is Molly C.V. Nesper. Roberta Shorrock directs the show. With Terry Gross, I'm Tanya Mosley.

0: Trench warfare was a defining feature of World War I. Now, in the 21st century, it's evolved for the Russia-Ukraine war. Soldiers in that war refer to the kill zone.
1: Kill zone is basically a product of drone warfare.
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0: pediatrician Dr. Jason Nagata.
1: Limiting phone and social media use at nighttime, sort of as a household rule, has been linked with lower social media addiction scores in the children, lower overall social media time.
0: Nagata is at the University of California, San Francisco, and is a leading researcher of kids' online behaviors.
1: If you're not on your phone late at night, then you have less use, there's less kind of addictive or problematic use, and then you may be less likely to be cyberbullied or engage in cyberbullying.
0: Reducing nighttime use also protects sleep, which is critical for mental health and brain development. But, Nagata says, monitoring kids' online habits isn't just about setting boundaries. It also involves
1: asking about their children's online experiences, being curious about content.
2: I always have to remind myself, I have a 17-year-old and 12-year-old. Be curious, don't be furious.
0: Sunny Shun Liu is the research director at the Stanford Social Media Lab. She suggests parents ask their kids open-minded questions about what they're doing online.
2: What's this? Why this app is so interesting? Why show me about that? I think that's it's really keep the communication open.
0: And the communication should go both ways. If you see something funny online, she says, share it with your kids. If they're playing an online game, maybe join them.
2: I think that's the best way to really build parent and kids cohesion and relationships and trust that way.
0: That's the approach Elizabeth Hoover used with her daughters.
3: Early on in third, fourth grade, I started to establish a dialogue about their digital life.
0: About issues like cyberbullying, online scams, Instagram filters.
3: I tell parents to start early, talk often, listen intently.
0: It's something she practices even today. Ritu Chatterjee, NPR News.
4: So there's hope. And there's more news to come, so stay with us. Also, a great conversation with Chef Yotam Ottolenghi. That's still to come here and now.

0: Trench warfare was a defining feature of World War I. Now, in the 21st century, it's evolved for the Russia-Ukraine war. Soldiers in that war refer to the kill zone.
1: Kill zone is basically a product of drone warfare.
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5: 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Our forecast from FLXweather.com, sun and clouds today, highs in the upper 50s. Mostly clear tonight, maybe some patchy frost well away from the lakes. Overnight lows in the upper 30s to low 40s. Mostly sunny on Tuesday with highs in the mid to upper 50s. 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
6: It's All Things Considered from NPR News. I'm Ilse Chang.
7: And I'm Sasha Pfeiffer. Coming up, a new book of photographs taken by the late George Harrison during the height of Beatlemania.
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5: 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Our forecast from FLXweather.com, considerably cooler to start the week. Mostly clear tonight, patchy frost well away from the lakes as possible. Overnight lows in the upper 30s to low 40s. Mostly sunny Tuesday with highs in the mid to upper 50s. Sun and clouds Wednesday with highs in the upper 60s. 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
6: It's All Things Considered from NPR News. I'm Sasha Pfeiffer.
7: And I'm Elsa Chang. The Trump administration is trying to link transgender people to political extremism, including in a controversial government report.
8: If I were to be a peer reviewer for this paper, I would recommend that it be rejected. Like, I just don't believe that it's written in good faith, and the measures are not well validated.
6: First News.
9: Live from NPR News in Culver City, California, I'm Dwayne Brown. Russia is using its jet-powered drones to attack new targets in Ukraine, bridges in the capital, Kyiv. NPR's Joanna Kakissis tells us those drones have hit at least two major bridges over the last few days.
10: The Dnipro River runs north to south in Ukraine and splits the country in two. In Kyiv, at least six major bridges across it are essential for transportation. Cars, buses, trucks, trains, and the metro use these bridges. Russian drones have repeatedly struck two of them, including one that trolleybus driver Viktor Krom crosses several

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1: 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It's a warning sign of the so-called Godzilla El Nino, expected to bring floods, droughts, heat waves, and higher prices for staples like coffee. What to expect from the Super El Nino and how states are preparing. Next time on 1A.
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4: In Los Angeles, I'm Kai Rizdal. Monday today, 5 October. Good as it always is to have you along, everybody. There is a relative paucity of economic data this week. We're going to get some consumer sentiment figures, some monthly trade data as well. More on that in just a second. But we thought we would start today with our new best friend, the bond market. The Treasury Department's going to auction off a new round of government debt over the next

You know that song you heard on Marketplace, the one you really liked? It's an earworm, isn't it? Don't you wish you knew what it was? We've got the whole list of the music we play on the show at our website, marketplace.org/music.

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1: This is Marketplace. I'm Kai Rizdahl. A gallon of diesel fuel right now, $6.32 on average, says AAA. And that is changing the mileage math for truckers and delivery companies that are driving diesel-powered vehicles. FedEx has just ordered 2,000 all-electric trucks expected to be delivered by the end of next year. California has committed $1 billion to electric truck rebates through 2030. And, you know, grain of salt because it's Tesla. But the company has just started mass production of a semi-truck that it says will be able to go 500 miles on one charge. Add all of that up, and electric trucking is starting to look like more of a thing. Marketplace's Henry App reports.
2: Harbinger Motors makes electric versions of those box trucks that FedEx and UPS use. Ever since diesel prices started climbing, CEO John Harris says the size of customers' orders has been increasing.
3: People that we were talking to, about 100, now they want us to quote 500. Now they want us to quote 1,000.
2: There's not a lot of price transparency in this market, but electric trucks are generally more expensive than diesel versions for the truck itself and the charging infrastructure. On the other hand, electrons right now are a lot cheaper than diesel, and trucking companies are noticing, says Elaine Buckberg with Harvard's Salata Institute.
4: I think that's going to make them think a lot more about that trade-off between the upfront cost of the truck and the savings they'd get over the life of the truck.
2: The high cost of diesel comes at a good moment for electric trucking, says Lauren McDonald, chief analyst at Chargenomics. New models can go farther on a charge, and states, including California, are offering incentives.
5: That's why you've been seeing a lot of these big announcements, because the companies want to get in there and get those grants before they run out.
2: The party could slow down if incentives run dry and diesel prices fall, but one factor could keep it going, says Craig Siegel, an advisor with the Federation of American Scientists, more predictable financing from lenders.
6: They haven't written a lot of these loans, so you don't know quite how much to charge. You're getting a premium on your credit.
2: As banks get more familiar with writing loans for electric trucks, Siegel says it could get a lot easier for trucking companies to switch. I'm Henry Epp for Marketplace.
1: It's reasonably easy most of the time to ignore the ads the algorithms serve you online. Unless, you know, just for instance, you haven't slept in a week and you're willing to buy almost anything to get your new baby to just go to sleep. Baby products are a nearly $60 billion a year industry in this economy. Its favorite customers, of course, are sleep-deprived parents. Jabeli Carrizana wrote about the baby algorithm for the 19th. Welcome to the program. It's good to have you on.
7: Thanks for having me.
1: So look, parenting is hard enough. Mothering specifically is hard enough. And now there's this digital online baby industrial complex that's making it even nightmarish, right?
7: You know, and it's really intense. I started writing this story because I've experienced it when I had my son a couple years ago, and then me and my editor, who was also has a little daughter, we were sort of realizing that we had gone through the same thing, seen the onslaught of ads, scrolled our phones at 2 a.m. with the fussy baby trying to figure out, did I buy the wrong thing? You know? And then when we started talking to other moms, it felt like a lot of us had the same experience.
1: Especially with your first child, the feeling is, if I screw this up, this kid's going to be ruined forever, right? So there's that pressure too. And the companies know it, by the way.
7: It's most intense for first-time parents, I think, because think about a first-time parent as a consumer. You don't have any brand loyalty yet, right? You've never bought baby products. Right. And you're much more likely to impulse buy for your kid than you are for yourself, right? And
1: yes.
7: So that's where all of this sort of comes to a head.
1: Also, scale. By the way, I was astonished to read in this piece, although I suppose it shouldn't surprise me. The United States accounts for something like 10% of all baby product revenue, even though we've only got 4% of the population.
7: only China has more. And of course, they have a much larger population. Yeah. So if you think about it in terms of a share, it's really different here than it is in other countries. And, you know, and we talk about it in the piece. I think part of that is lack of structural support, right?
1: Right.
7: It's, you know, one of the questions I asked myself reporting this was, why did the U.S. do this in a way that other places didn't?
1: Well, so let's keep going with that. It's critical to emphasize here that we're the only industrialized economy with no paid parental leave.
7: Yeah, no federal paid parental right. leave policy. The states have moved forward on it, some of them, but we don't have a national policy. And that makes a world of a difference. And when you have less time, when you are going back to work, 7 weeks is the average. Going back to work within 7 weeks.
1: Think about that. That's crazy.
7: Right?
1: God.
7: A two-month-old is not sleeping through the night. A two-month-old is probably not, does
1: sure,
7: not have a steady
1: anything.
7: Schedule.
1: Yeah.
7: Right. So, you know, if you want a life that's not a 24-hour circus, you need to lean on something to give you some stability so that you can return to work. That's where the products step in. That is why paid leave is sort of an important part of the story, because that is what makes the U.S. singular from pretty much every other comparable nation.
1: Yeah. We are, of course, a digital online economy now. Back when my kids were little, there was Babies R Us, and you would go and do it at Babies R Us. And now it's all on the phone, right? It's all on your mobile.
7: It's Babies R Us. It's Bye Bye Baby.
1: Right.
7: We went to all those, which are gone now, but we went to a Prego Expo.
1: I saw that Prego Expo. Oh my goodness.
7: When we were reporting this story, and it was all these parents who were clamoring to see these products in person because we've lost that sort of tactile experience. And so we rely so much more heavily online.
1: We all know that companies know a boatload about us. It gets really personal really fast when you get into maternal information. I mean, they can tell you when your due date is, for crying out loud.
7: They can figure it out. And I mean, we are volunteering that information, right?
1: You're
7: putting it into a due date calendar online and spitting out a date. And now that information is sold. And we know that it's sold. We know these companies are selling it. And then you're getting targeted ads, and not just targeted, but targeted to the stage in pregnancy that you're at. So one of my colleagues said that about a year and a half after she had her daughter, she started getting ads for baby things again because the algorithm was telling her, hey, it's time to have another one.
1: Well, oh my goodness. Just on the way out here, your kid's going to be fine, right? I mean, no matter what you buy, your kid's going to be fine, right?
7: That's the thing that really gave me a little bit of relief working on this story, talking to experts about it. They said, it doesn't really matter that much, you know, if you bought the $50 swaddle or the $30 swaddle or that is not the thing that makes the difference. Do you have a safe home? Do you have a loving environment? Do you have enough to eat? Those are the things that really make a difference. And the kids are going to be all right. And that's because we care, not because we bought the right swaddle.
1: Can't buy that. There you go. Trebelli Carzana at the 19th. She covers the economy and childcare. Trebelli, thanks a lot. I appreciate your time.
7: Thank you.

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1: This final note on the way out today, I'll be quick because we're a little jammed on time. A reminder that we are actually in a truly global economy. Longtime listeners might remember the Eurozone debt crisis of a decade or so ago, Greece and Southern Europe most particularly. Well, it turns out what's past really is prologue, but it is France this time whose debt levels and political gridlock are driving the euro down against the dollar and raising fears that we are going to do it all over again. Amir Babawi and Caitlin Esch, John Gordon and Noya Carr, Steve Mullis and Stephanie Seek are the Marketplace editing staff. Kelly Silvera is the news director. And I'm Kai Rizdal. We will see you tomorrow, everybody.

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0: This is The World. I'm Carolyn Beeler. It is often said that life imitates art. Well, in Mexico, it is politics imitating art. The country is crazy about K-pop and all things Korean. Mexico's president is pretty excited about Korea as well, mostly for the purposes of trade, investment, and diplomacy. The two countries' presidents met last week in Mexico City. The World's Jimmy Saizea looks at the cultural connections between the two nations.
2: This is the K-Expo in Mexico City. It's a giant showcase of everything Korean. K-pop, Korean food, beauty products, TV shows, and lots of excited fans.
3: Vengo con mi mamá y me enteré por TikTok, más que nada. Y me está fascinando demasiado.
2: That's Tani Mendez, a Mexican teenager who came here with her mom after hearing about the expo on TikTok. She's on a mission to collect as many K-pop photo cards as she can. She says she connects with the messages in the K-pop songs. And when she talks about one of her favorites by the group G-Idol, she gets emotional.
3: Ese me pega demasiado porque habla sobre su cuerpo, sobre tu cuerpo.
2: The song is about body image and learning to accept yourself. Fanny says that's something she struggles with too.
4: Si vemos acá, este es una piel normal. Si no tenemos
2: at one of the stages, a skincare expert is demonstrating beauty products. There are booths with makeup, creams, and cleansers.
3: No sabía que mi piel necesitaba tales.

0: Productos como maquillaje, tratamientos de la piel y la verdad.
1: I didn't even know my skin needed some of these products, Fanny says. K-beauty is a big business here, and Korean entrepreneurs are noticing. Korean cosmetic exports to Mexico increased by 50% in 2024. Jason Bay is a content creator who's built a big online following in Mexico. He's at the expo launching his own skincare brand.
2: Korea is my first country, but Mexico is my second country. Mexican people has that something that kind of made me fall in love. I mean, actually, that's why we are launching our skincare brand first in the Mexico and the United States.
1: There's been a Korean presence in Mexico City for decades. But locals say they are seeing a lot more traffic in Little Seoul these days. Korean restaurants, markets, and cafes are filled with Mexican customers.
3: Fue como que una explosión de lo del concierto de BTS. He visto que
1: at a Korean barbecue restaurant, waitress Abby Gajin says more Mexicans started coming after the BTS concert last year.
3: El chef es de Chiapas, es mexicano. Le aprendió precisamente un coreano.
1: Even the restaurant's chef is Mexican, from Chiapas. He learned Korean cooking from a Korean chef, Gajin says. Nearby, supermarkets have aisles full of ramen and Korean ingredients, and fans pack karaoke rooms. That kind of enthusiasm used to be much harder to find.
4: Yo que llevo aquí más de 15 años escuchando K-pop, pues puedo decir que no era tan conocido.
1: Lizette Mora has been listening to K-pop for more than 15 years. It really wasn't that well known before, she says, until social media pushed it into the mainstream. In public spaces around Mexico City, groups gather for something called a random play dance. Short clips of K-pop songs come on one after another, and if you know the choreography, you jump in. And events organized by the Korean Cultural Center have drawn large groups of fans into public plazas across the city. All this hype is hard for Mexico's political leaders to ignore.
5: Este grupo, BTS, BTS en inglés, es muy popular entre las y los jóvenes mexicanos.
1: Earlier this year, President Claudia Sheinbaum sent a letter to South Korean President Lee Jae-myung asking if BTS could play more shows in Mexico, as tickets ran out so fast to their three original shows. Then in May, Mexico invited BTS to the National Palace.
6: Hola, Mexico.
1: And about 50,000 fans showed up to see BTS appear on the palace balcony.
7: I love you.
1: More than 2,000 Korean companies operate in Mexico, and trade between the two countries reached nearly $30 billion last year. In September, President Lee made the first state visit to Mexico by a Korean president in 16 years. He and Sheinbaum agreed to expand cooperation in trade, technology, education, and culture. Taking a break from karaoke, Lizette Carrillo says Korea is already part of Mexican life.
4: Yo siento que Corea llegó aquí para quedarse. Tanto la cultura, la comida, los K-dramas, la música, todo ya. Ya está muy insertado en México.
1: I feel like Korea came here to stay. The culture, the food, the K-dramas, the music, all of it, she says. It's already embedded in Mexico. For the world, I'm TV Saisea, Mexico City.
8: When the Taliban reclaimed power in Afghanistan 5 years ago, the impact on girls' education was immediate. Girls over 12 were barred from school. No exceptions. Even before the Taliban took over, though, it was often hard for girls to get an education. many families wouldn't allow their daughters to be taught by men. And in most of the country, most teachers, more than four-fifths of them, were men. That is why one activist, Shabana Basij-Rasik, started the country's only boarding school for girls, the School of Leadership Afghanistan, or SOLA. Since the return of the Taliban, SOLA has relocated to Rwanda. Shabana joined my co-host Marco Werman recently to talk about SOLA and its mission today. She started by recounting what happened when the Taliban took over.
6: I immediately called our school principal to evacuate our students. My colleagues were able to safely evacuate all our students from the campus within 30 minutes. They were able to safely go to the homes of our colleagues and faculty and staff who were on campus that day. And then right before the Taliban took over, we'd been planning to engage in a temporary study abroad program for the entire school community. We had already made plans to take all of our students, our faculty and staff to Rwanda.
7: Wait, were you already considering that, seeing that the Taliban was gaining power and could potentially take over the country again?
6: Yeah, we started making those plans in April, shortly after April 2021 announcement by the U.S. government to unconditionally withdraw troops from Afghanistan. And because we did not know the immediate outcome after the unconditional withdrawal of troops, and I was really concerned about the future of my students, I wanted to make sure that there were no disruption to the continuity of learning for our students. So we made plans between April and August to take our entire student body to a neighboring country initially for a study abroad program, but we weren't making much traction. And finally, out of nowhere, quite frankly, Rwanda became a possibility. Rwanda was the only country who welcomed us quite immediately.
7: So let's put a pin in the Rwanda part of the story. I want to get back to those days right after the Taliban took over in Afghanistan in August of 2021. How did the next handful of days unfold after the Taliban moved into Kabul? How did you calculate your next steps?
6: Well, the way I found out that Taliban had taken over was one of my colleagues called. And in those days, every day we would received 2-3 messages from somebody saying Taliban had taken over. And so it had become difficult to differentiate between what was rumors and what was actually happening. But what on the 15th, what was different was shortly after my colleague called me, I received a call from the State Department alerting me that I was on a hit list and that I needed to evacuate immediately. And I was also being urged to go to the airport alone and get out. And once I was out, I could help people. But when I assessed the situation, if I had done that, there was no chance that our school community would get out safely. And so by the 17th of August, I received a confirmation that our community was safe to arrive at the airport and be allowed through checkpoints. Even though we had that confirmation, I made sure that our community members posed as units of family. So our colleagues, at that point, we had given that opportunity to all of our colleagues, our faculty, our staff, our cleaning staff, our drivers, to leave with their immediate family members. And so we asked each of the families to take on additional several students and pose as a family leaving Afghanistan. I noticed that as I was getting past, they were reading names of our students, and other Afghan women were pretending that they were being called and would pass through the gates. There was nothing I could do initially because I was not supposed to know any of these people.
7: So they were claiming to be those students in order to get themselves out of Afghanistan. Is that right?
6: Correct.
7: Wow. What a harrowing story. And I got to say, the bottom line is you had to close the doors of the school, SOLA, and your own life was at risk. What was that like for you emotionally, given all the energy and time and risk that you had invested in this girl's school?
6: You know, quite honestly, there wasn't much time to process. There's a lot happening at the same time. Before I left my place, where I got the news about being on a hit list and needing to get out, one of the first things I did, I had to burn records of our students. And I instructed my colleagues to do the same thing.
7: Yeah, I was going to say, there's a video on the SOLA website. It's about a half a minute long, showing the burning of student records at the school. Why did you do that, and what were you feeling as you watched those documents go up in flames?
6: I remember feeling really angry and making a promise that I will never forget what I was feeling in that moment. And to this day, I carry those flames with me, and it really fuels everything we do today. But the reason I burned the records of our students was several months before that day, I had a father of one of our students come to my office, and his daughter was the only girl in his entire village who was going to school, and she was a student at our boarding school. Something he was very proud of, but something he did in complete secrecy. And he was in my office to convince me to admit one of his younger daughters, who was 8. And I explained to him that we have an admissions process and we have a committee, and I single-handedly don't make that decision, and there is a reason I don't. And then I told him that his daughter was really quite young, and developmentally it was more appropriate for her to be at home with her family, that at least she should be 10 or 11 years old. And he looked at me and said, "You don't understand. I am limited in my ability to homeschool her, and there's nothing else we can do at home. If she doesn't come here, she will simply pass time and not be as ready." But as he was leaving my office, he turned around and he said, "And by the way, when," he didn't say if, he said, "when the Taliban take over, promise me that you will burn any records that indicate my daughter is a student here, because if they find out, they will kill me and my family." And I was so taken by his determination to advocate for yet another daughter, and yet doing all of that at enormous risk.
7: I'm really glad you mentioned that, Father Shabana, because there is a sense, I think, outside of Afghanistan that it's girls and women versus the men of the Taliban. But there are people like that man, that father, who want their daughters to grow and evolve as humans.
6: If there's one thing I want people to remember from this conversation, is that there are so many things that are so universal about parents. And it doesn't matter if you're a Muslim parent in Afghanistan or a Christian parent in America. And that is, parents everywhere want the best for their children.
7: I'm speaking with Shabana Basij-Rasikh, the founder and president of the Girls Only School of Leadership Afghanistan, or SOLA, now based in Rwanda in East Africa. So, Shabana, you were just in Rwanda, I understand. What was it like there for the girls who are currently enrolled? I wonder if they feel a sense of displacement. How are they getting on?
6: You know, 5 years since we arrived in Rwanda, we finally moved to our permanent campus. I'm happy to share that.
7: Congratulations. Is that in the capital, Kigali?
6: It's outside of the capital. When we arrived 5 years ago, we were truly welcomed by people in Rwanda. We have never been treated as refugees. At the airport, our entire community was welcomed by trauma counselors and health officials. And then immigration department showed up a couple of days later on campus to process everyone into the country. The first 2 months, they gave us access to several trauma counselors and doctors and nurses with the understanding that these are on our payroll until you figure out how to hire people. And so we had an incredibly dignified and kind welcome into Rwanda, and that hasn't changed.
7: What is the plan now to continue recruiting girls in Afghanistan who want to attend SOLA in Rwanda? How will you learn about the girls in need?
6: Every year we open an admission season at SOLA, and increasingly we have been receiving application in thousands. In the past 2 years alone, we have received more than 5,000 plus application for what was consistently only 30 or so spots available. And so 2 years ago, in March 2024, we launched a WhatsApp-based online platform called SOLA X.
7: So it's an online version of SOLA, is that right?
6: Correct. It's an online platform where initially we launched it with all of the English as a second language courses, and then we started digitizing the Afghan curriculum. And today we have more than 40,000 learners.
7: And they're around the world, right?
6: 86% are inside Afghanistan, and the rest of them are across 70-plus countries globally.
7: So 86%, and I know the Taliban periodically cuts off internet access in Afghanistan. So how difficult is it to get online with SolaX if you are in Afghanistan, and what are the risks?
6: We intentionally prioritized launching SolaX on WhatsApp because we also know that Taliban rely heavily on using WhatsApp for their own communication. So we figured that if they wanted to cut off WhatsApp use for learning, they had to cut off their own access. And it's end-to-end encrypted. If users need to delete the app to keep themselves safe, they can, once they're able to reinstall the app, they can pick up where they have left off. And most importantly, they will always be able to gain access to and have a record of their learning.
8: Shabana Basich-Rasik from the School of Leadership Afghanistan speaking with my co-host, Marco Werman. 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
10: Last week, a key stretch of the Pacific Ocean hit its highest temperature on record, and it's still climbing. It's a warning sign of the so-called Godzilla El Nino, expected to bring floods, droughts, heat waves, and higher prices for staples like coffee. What to expect from the Super El Nino and how states are preparing. 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
8: This is The World. I'm Carolyn Beeler. Loneliness is a known global health issue. Countries are trying to tackle it in a variety of ways, like by including the elderly in community events. But in countries where families and communities are tight-knit, loneliness can be harder to spot, much less to address. Researchers in Morocco have been delving into this conundrum as part of our series looking at solutions to loneliness and social isolation across the globe. The World's Jerry Haddon traveled to Morocco. He begins his report in Tangier.
13: In Morocco, people are rarely alone. Society is just structured that way. People pray together and celebrate together, from communal meals to weddings, you name it. Families tend to be large, multi-generational networks. You're surrounded by relatives and friends pretty much all the time. And yet, people can still feel lonely. People say that we Moroccans are surrounded by so many loved ones, says Mohamed Abu Abed. I have friends I hang out with, and I have my family too, he says. But when I go to tell them I feel lonely, they don't like it. Abu Abed is 28 years old, a tailor. He's hanging out by himself on a sunny day near a downtown beach. He says he's learned to stay quiet when he's feeling lonely. The people close to me will only say, "What about me? I'm here. Am I not concerned for you? Why are you bringing this problem up? Is it even real?" Nearby, a young woman named Nauro sits under an umbrella by the sea. She tells me she's felt lonely at times and has been reprimanded when expressing it out loud. I went to visit a friend and his family, she tells me, and I told them I was feeling lonely. They called me ungrateful, she says. This is Morocco's loneliness paradox.
14: How dare you, for example, feel lonely while you are surrounded by this number of people while you have your family, you have everything. You're not, don't you dare be lonely.
13: Safa Benfraya calls this a stigma in Moroccan society. She's part of a team working with a French research center called the ANSI Behavioral Science Lab. We've met up in the crowded old city in Casablanca. In 2025, the ANSI lab conducted a global survey on loneliness. In Morocco, researchers learned loneliness itself is a taboo subject for most people, or something that simply doesn't exist. Take this basket vendor in the local market. If someone tells you they're lonely, they're out of their mind, he tells me. You go out, you work, you make money. If you stay in and sleep, he says, that's just how it is. You're going to get what's coming to you. Loneliness as something akin to laziness, something immoral. Co-researcher Mohamed Zouiri from the University of Fes says that attitude is widespread and it's made loneliness invisible.
15: You go to a certain person, they don't look lonely, they don't have symptoms of loneliness, they don't look depressed, and they themselves believe that they are not lonely. But when you put them in certain situations, in certain scenarios, when you ask the right questions, they find out that they are lonely. Maybe they need help. Maybe they lack connection.
13: Researchers interviewed 50 people of different ages, genders, economic backgrounds, in cities and in the countryside. Benfraya says it was like they'd cracked open some lid for the first time. The one-hour session, she said, often went on for 2 or 3 hours as people poured out their feelings.
14: They were happy because it felt like, oh, finally we will have this environment in which we don't just have to pretend. We just have to be ourselves. So the interview was more of like a therapy session, a time in which they could reflect on themselves, to reconnect with themselves.
13: For the study, loneliness was defined as the gap between what you want from your relationships and what you actually get. For Morocco's younger generations, notably Gen Z, that gap has been widening in recent years. Last year, things boiled over. In October 2025, tens of thousands of students took to the streets to protest, basically against a society that they say doesn't reflect their needs. They demanded more spending on education and healthcare, including on mental health. Police quelled the unrest and arrested thousands of people. But that gap, it's still there. Researcher Benfraya says it's partly because Morocco's older generation remains traditional and pious.
14: But like for the younger generation, they can't talk about it to the older generation because they're going to be seen as people who are not really religious or they're not close to God. And sometimes they feel like they're talking. That's what they mean that by, I feel that I'm unseen. Because it's not a magical spell. It doesn't mean that just because I prayed, I would feel okay. And no, that's not how it works.
13: The ANSI Global Study on Loneliness is meant to help find solutions to the problem, but here in Morocco, for the moment, it's early days. There are no government programs to combat loneliness because loneliness is still not part of the public debate. So for now, the solution, among many young people at least, is just to talk to each other. Abnur Saberi, a 27-year-old PhD student in applied linguistics, took part in the study. He says he counts himself lucky in having trusted friends.
16: And so they occupy this special position in your life where you can, you know, just pour your heart out. And so I never really felt the need to discuss this stuff with my parents, like what it means to be depressed, what it means to be lonely, like, am I depressed? Am I lonely? Are they lonely? Are they depressed?
13: Saberi says he was depressed for a while when he got bogged down with his dissertation. Friends helped him through it. But for such a tight-knit society to do the same for its people, it must first recognize how alone someone can feel, even if they're seldom by themselves. For The World, I'm Jerry Haddon, Casablanca, Morocco.
8: Jerry's report is part of our series, The Loneliness Diagnosis, exploring solutions to the global problem of loneliness and social isolation. Before we let you go, we have a quick update on a story we've been following. Spain is headed for early general elections, days after the country's parliament rejected two emergency measures meant to address high housing costs. The measures were championed by socialist Prime Minister Pedro Sanchez and were in response to public outrage over the forced eviction of an 87-year-old woman in Madrid. Sanchez leads through a coalition of minority parties, which he suggested has hamstrung his progressive agenda. An announcing snap elections today, he called on Spaniards to give him a broader left-wing coalition.
17: Ha llegado, por tanto, el momento de que los españoles y españolas decidáis qué futuro.
8: The time has come, he said, for the Spanish people to decide what future you want for yourselves and for your country. Elections take place November 29th. If Sanchez loses ground, it likely means the end for one of Europe's most progressive and longest-serving prime ministers. And that is it for us this Monday. The World is produced by GBH and PRX, broadcasting weekdays from the Nan and Bill Harris studio in Boston. 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We are at The World News GBH. I'm Carolyn Beeler. Have a great evening and join us back here again tomorrow.
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18: 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I'm John DiLiberto. 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
11: 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Our forecast from FLXweather.com, considerably cooler to start the week. Mostly clear tonight, patchy frost well away from the lakes as possible. Overnight lows in the upper 30s to low 40s. Mostly sunny Tuesday with highs in the mid to upper 50s. Sun and clouds Wednesday with highs in the upper 60s. 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
19: 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And today, we're looking back on our first ever backtracking session with Feist. She'll perform the song that changed her perspective on songwriting, and she'll talk about why this song, the one you're hearing right now, took her a while to love as much as everyone else did.
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19: 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I'm Kaleo. This is World Cafe.

Coldplay's album A Rush of Blood to the Head turns 25 next year. Hopefully they'll do that thing where they play the album at a concert, this time without the kiss cam. God put a smile upon your face. It's World Cafe.